0: 66 has long been America's most nostalgic road trip.
1: There were the old motels and the old service stations and the old concrete pavement with the lip on the side, which was characteristic of the highway.
0: For generations, the idea of Route 66 has persisted as an adventure, a romantic idea, and a tourist destination.
1: And can you imagine being a kid and you're running down and seeing the elephants go by? I mean, wow! From the very beginning, Route 66 was the best show in town.
0: You're listening to Throughline from NPR, where we go back in time to understand the present. Coming up this hour, we take a journey down Route 66, just in time for the famous highway's 100th birthday. First, here's what's happening in our world today.
2: Live from NPR News in Washington, I'm Ryland Barton. The Senate has confirmed Jay Clayton to head the nation's intelligence agencies. Clayton is the U.S. Attorney for the Southern District of New York and a former Securities and Exchange Commission chairman. During his confirmation hearing, he refused to say outright that Joe Biden won the 2020 election. Some Democrats say they want to investigate President Trump's actions if they win control of Congress during the midterm elections. NPR's Mara Liasson has more on the historical context to political scandals and efforts to reform.
3: If you listen to people who follow this, like Michael Waldman at the Brennan Center, they look back to those times in history where there were huge scandals, and after that, Congress took things that had merely been norms or voluntary choices, and they codified them into laws. Here's Michael Waldman.
4: Teddy Roosevelt and the Progressive Era reforms came after the corruption of the Gilded Age. After Watergate came a wave of protections and reforms in the 1970s. It's now a half century later. The corruption is growing, the abuse is growing, and it's time for another reform moment.
3: And we're now at a time when most of those post-Watergate laws have been overturned or otherwise chipped away.
2: NPR's Mara Liasson reporting. President Trump met with the leaders of Ukraine and Israel today. NPR's Michelle Kellerman reports.
5: Ukrainian President Volodymyr Zelensky says he had a good meeting with President Trump. In a social media post, he writes that he discussed several ideas with him, including giving Ukraine licenses to produce Patriot missile interceptors. And Zelensky says they discussed the need to reinvigorate diplomacy. President Trump came to office saying he could resolve that war on day one. Israeli Prime Minister Benjamin Netanyahu came out of his meeting saying it was one of the best conversations he's had with President Trump. It comes amid tensions over the war in Iran, which Trump initially promised Americans would be over quickly. Michelle Kellerman, NPR News, the State Department.
2: The teenager who killed four people in a school shooting in Georgia has been sentenced to life without parole. Shemaine Cruz of member station WABE reports.
6: Colt Gray was 14 years old in 2024 when he brought the assault-style rifle that his father gifted him for Christmas to Appalachie High School, northeast of Atlanta, and opened fire. Both the prosecution and the defense agree that the teen had a bad upbringing. But the local district attorney, Brad Smith, says Gray's motive was to mimic other mass shooters for fame and notoriety within the true crime community.
7: I want everyone to realize this is not harmless. The things they're doing online are not harmless, and we need to pay attention to when these kids start doodling these things on their notebooks.
6: The teen's father is set to be sentenced later this week for second-degree murder and involuntary manslaughter. For NPR News, I'm Shemaine Cruz in Atlanta.
2: Most U.S. stocks rose today. This is NPR News. The Republican race to replace the late Senator Lindsey Graham on the November ballot is heating up. At least 10 candidates have filed for the special primary on August 11th. The late Senator's sister, Darlene Graham, will serve out the rest of his term and is running for the nomination. But she's a political unknown to many South Carolinians. Other contenders include Congressman Ralph Norman and Russell Fry and former Governor Mark Sanford. Dr. Annie Andrews is the Democratic nominee. FIFA is planning to sell stakes of the World Cup to private investors. NPR's Raphael Nam reports Europe's soccer governing body strongly opposes the plan.
8: It's a complicated plan. FIFA would create a separate company to oversee all commercial decisions for the men's and women's World Cup, as well as to other FIFA tournaments like the Club World Cup. And in this new venture, FIFA would partner with a firm called Thrive Eternal, run by Joshua Kushner, the brother of President Trump's son-in-law, Jared Kushner. Thrive's role will be to bring in new minority investors to this commercial venture, effectively selling a stake to the World Cup and other FIFA tournaments to others. UEFA, though, the body that governs European soccer, strongly opposes the plan, saying, quote, "None of us are the owners of football. It is not FIFA's to sell." Rafael Nam, NPR News.
2: Police are searching for two men they say climbed over the glass wall of Seattle's Space Needle last week, flipped over the edge, and parachuted down from the 605-foot structure. Police say the men put helmets on in a restroom, then ran to jump off. This is NPR News.
9: 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And Jarl and Pamela Mohn, focusing on civil liberties, foster youth, public radio, and the arts.
10: 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In case you missed it, the American Red Cross has declared an emergency blood shortage for the second time in its history. The California Department of Corrections and Rehabilitation has spent millions of dollars paying staff to act as human fire alarms, and a new bill calls for autonomous car companies to coordinate with first responders during an emergency. You can hear these stories by going onto our website at KALW.org.
0: 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I'm Rund Abdelfattah.
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14: 66 is the path of a people in flight.
0: It's not all of America, but in its heyday, it traversed a lot of it. Almost 2,500 miles of its middle. The well-trod path for millions of Americans who are on their way.
14: Refugees from dust and shrinking land. From the thunder of tractors and shrinking ownership.
0: John Steinbeck called it the Mother Road.
14: From the desert's slow northward invasion. From the twisting winds that howl up out of Texas. From the floods that bring no richness to the land and steal what little richness is there.
1: Millions of Americans. They weren't just using the highway to get someplace. It was personal.
0: As you drive down Route 66, you're rolling through tire tracks left by generation after generation.
15: You're the navigator.
1: In the 60s, there was a TV show called Route 66.
15: Carter Lake, Table Rock, Grants Pass.
1: It was about the adventures of two young guys in a Corvette.
15: Now that sounds like a town where it'd be hard to get into trouble. Good.
1: Meeting girls and solving murders and whoever knows what on Route 66. And my generation grew up with that show.
0: It's the only highway I know of that has its own theme song. Easy.

0: the best.
1: Nat King Cole recorded it.
0: Yeah,
1: and it became famous. It became the anthem for the highway, for the vacationers.
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Depeche Mode introduced some edge. And John Mayer brought it all full circle in 2006 with a version that makes you feel like you're pulling out of a diner parking lot in your Chevrolet Bel Air. When it goes through St. Louis, Chaplin, Missouri, all

I'm Randat Abdel-Fattah, and you're listening to Throughline from NPR. This November, Route 66 turns 100. Today, the highway is largely defunct, broken up and bypassed. But in other places, it's been restored to its old glory, America's most nostalgic road trip. With wide open road, sunsets that fill the whole sky, dirt-kissed Chevy trucks, and revving motorcycles. But Route 66 started out as a muddy road to nowhere. And today on the show, we'll meet a league of Gilded Age bicyclists, a ragtag gang of cross-country runners, and a very stubborn highway commissioner who turned it into the main street of America.

0: I've never driven Route 66, but I can imagine it. Starting out in Chicago, driving past steaming sewer grates and concrete sidewalks, a lot of people, honking at red lights, sirens blaring. And then leaving all that behind for winding roads. Down through Illinois, Missouri, Kansas, all the way across Oklahoma. Over rolling hills, open plains. And then we're into the Southwest, Texas, New Mexico, Arizona. Driving past gas stations and diners with neon signs. Until we hit the beach in Santa Monica, California. And all along the way, those two yellow lines take us through small towns where, occasionally, we might look out the window and see a little girl standing alongside the road, waving.
1: I grew up in Kirkwood, outside St. Louis. And when I was really a little girl, my mother would walk us down. My sister would be in a stroller. And we'd walk down to an old blacktop road where there was a little creek with fishes in it. And my mother would say, "This is the most famous road in the world."
0: This is Susan Croce Kelly. She's written two books about Route 66. And as a kid in the 1950s, she lived just down the street from a bypass patch of the highway.
1: And even at age 5, I remember looking at that road and thinking, nah, no way.
2: You were like underwhelmed by it?
1: It's just a little road, you know? As mothers are, my mother was right, you know, but it took a long time for me to know that.
0: When Susan grew up, she became a reporter for a local newspaper. And she spent a lot of her time driving around. And every once in a while, her work would take her down old Route 66.
1: And even back 50 years ago, when I was a reporter, you'd go down that highway and it was like a time machine. There were the old motels and the old service stations and the old concrete pavement with the lip on the side, which was characteristic of the highway. And I thought, boy, somebody needs to write a book about this.
0: So she did, along with her colleague, Quinta Scott. The two of them drove Route 66 together, knocking on doors, peering into shuttered businesses, grabbing a bite to eat at diners along the road.
1: And what people said was, Cy Avery invented Route 66. So then we had to find out about Cy.
0: Cyrus Avery was born in 1871 in a small town in Pennsylvania. He was named after his grandfathers, both of whom were also called Cyrus, and both of whom were farmers.
1: His dad was a livestock farmer, and Cy, among other things, delivered milk in the town with an ox.
0: By the time he was 12, Cy was growing up to be a curious and independent kid who knew his way not just around an ox cart, but the rutted dirt roads in Pennsylvania. And in 1884, after Cy's 13th birthday, he and his dad loaded up a heavy wagon and headed west in search of land for the family to settle on out on the frontier.
1: His family says he went in a covered wagon. My conjecture is that if you're on a covered wagon from Pennsylvania to southwest Missouri and then into what is now Oklahoma, that probably there were wagons that broke down, there was horses that got away, and if there was a 13 or 14-year-old around, you would say, "Hey, come and help us pull this wagon out of the mud." So, as did many people in this country, Cy had a firsthand knowledge of how bad the roads were. This was not a theoretical deal.
0: Even during the colonial period, Americans were complaining to their government about bad roads. So in 1806, Congress and Thomas Jefferson approved plans for a national road that would funnel settlers from Maryland into the Northwest Territory. But by the 1940s, the government had run out of money for the project. Then the Civil War broke out, and by the time that was over, roads just weren't a priority anymore. We obviously don't have audio of Americans talking about this in the late 1800s,

0: them was obviously apocryphal and probably from the era when Cy was that age. There were two farmers who lived across the road from each other. And they were friends, but the road was so terrible that they rarely actually crossed the road to be personally together. And one morning they were yelling across the road to each other, and they noticed that there was a hat in the middle of the road. And one of the farmers got a long pole, and he flipped up the edge of the hat, and lo and behold, there was a head under it. They said, "My God, man, are you okay?" The guy kind of shook his head. He said, "Yeah, I'm fine." But he said, "I don't know about my horse." Does that help?
1: Yeah. I have an image in my head for sure now.
2: And you have to understand, this was happening to people all the time.
3: Life on the farm was particularly difficult before 1900, almost primitive compared to the present. Convenience was for millions often only a word in the dictionary, if you found time to look for it.
2: If you look at newspapers from the late 1800s, they make getting stuck in the mud sound like today's equivalent of sitting in traffic. So annoying, and also so normal.
4: You have produce to sell, purchases to make, bills to collect, and obligations to meet, but all these must wait because your only avenue of travel is taking its annual soak.
2: And you can tell people were mad because they got a little snarky about it.
4: The dirt roads of America are heavy drinkers. They lead a staggering and uncertain course from town to town. For 4 months of the year, they are unfit for the company of respectable people.
2: But the agent of change, the hero Rhodes were waiting for, wasn't who you might expect. It wasn't the doctors who couldn't get to their patients, or the farmers who couldn't get their goods to the market, or even the railroad magnates who thought Rhodes would strengthen the shipping industry. No, the Good Rhodes movement came from a much more unified and powerful group.
0: Bicycles became a big deal in the United States. And as soon as people had bicycles, of course, beginning on the East Coast, they said, "We need better roads. We can't ride these bicycles in the mud." And that was the beginning of a push for good roads.
2: Bicyclists in the late 1800s were a pretty elite group. They tended to be wealthy because bicycles were expensive. And like other wealthy Americans at the time, they had power in politics and in business. By 1880, they'd created an advocacy group called the League of American Wheelmen. And before long, that group went national. By 1890, its lobbying had steered Congress to spend thousands of dollars on road feasibility studies.
0: In 1893, at the Chicago World's Fair, there was a big Good Roads convention. And a magazine came out, it was Good Roads Magazine. And almost immediately, they had 1 million subscribers. I mean, this is how important this was to people. There were Good Roads men all over the country in their individual states getting elected because they said, "I will bring better roads."
2: The cyclist movement grew and grew. Soon they pulled in rural postal workers, doctors and farmers in small towns who'd been complaining about mud for decades. They got the railroad magnates more involved, and they turned roads into a political issue, one politicians ran campaigns on, the way they might embrace climate or immigration as platforms today. And these were politicians whose names you might recognize.
4: "When we wish to use descriptive terms fit to characterize great empires and the men who made those empires great, invariably, one of the terms used is to signify that that empire built good roads."
2: That's an excerpt from a speech by President Teddy Roosevelt, hyping up roads in 1903. And here's another president, Calvin Coolidge, a couple decades later.
5: "No expenditure of public money contributes so much to the national wealth as for building good roads."
2: Cy Avery grew up alongside the Good Roads movement. He went from being a kid who dug wagons out of knee-deep mud to a young adult who relied on those same roads to move out of state and go to college. But by the 19-teens, he was done moving. Tulsa, Oklahoma was home. Cy was in his 40s, married with kids, and he was ready to step up and do something about these roads. Susan says he had a powerful presence.
0: "He wasn't very big. I don't think he was 6 feet tall, but I think he might have been the kind of a guy that pretty soon you'd turn around if he walked into a room, you know, to see who that was."
2: Cy was rapidly becoming a local leader in Tulsa. Farmers went to him for loans, and the community voted for him to be on the Board of County Commissioners, even though he wasn't running in the election.
1: Was he, like, as far as we know, was he a good orator?
0: Yes. Go.

0: golden-tongued orator. He was a twinkly-eyed guy. He would sit down and talk to anybody. And I don't think that he cared if people were barefooted or had servants with him. He was just a real universal kind of a guy and very smart and very committed to what he was doing.
1: What he was doing was building roads. And he found a way to do it without money from the federal government or the state of Oklahoma. In 1912, he raised $25,000 from private donors to build roads. And all the while, he was rubbing elbows with state senators to get laws passed that would make it easier for county officials to approve and break ground on roads in their communities without having to deal with red tape at the state level. We know Cy hated being four wheels deep in the mud as much as the next guy. But Susan says his obsession with roads was also about something bigger. He knew this issue would one day become existential for his community.
0: In that part of the world, I guess in most of the world, even still today, it's all about money.
1: In the Midwest and on the frontier, a road could totally change a place. Not just in the obvious ways, by building up an economy and making commerce easier for everyone, but by attracting new people, new settlers, and maybe for the first time, visitors, tourists.
2: They saw it as like, this is the way we build the country. This is the way we expand.
0: Right, right. And after 1900, the push became even greater.
1: I don't need to be dramatic about what a big deal cars became at the time. That's what newsreels from the 1940s are for.
3: At first, mistrusted, spoofed at, but gradually accepted as the open sesame to the new age, the automobile age, which was to have one of the greatest effects ever to rise from American mechanical genius.
1: That mechanical genius was Ford's Model T, rolled out in 1908 and designed to be affordable and easy to operate.
0: After the Model T was introduced, that meant everybody could have a car. In 1909, up by Detroit, a bunch of engineers laid the first mile of concrete pavement. So that meant we could get hard roads. But concrete pavement was expensive.
1: In 1910, Oklahoma had a grand total of 23 miles of what were called hard surface roads. Cy was pushing for more, but he realized quickly local taxes weren't going to cover the cost. And the federal government wasn't volunteering any funds.
0: And so people said, well, we'll do it ourselves if Congress won't do it.
1: County commissioners like Cy and other good roadsmen organized a vigilante road building effort. They talked local groups into running road building seminars. They formed new associations dedicated to roads, left, right, and center. The Tulsa Automobile Club, the Mid-Continent Highway Association, the Tulsa Good Roads Association. You get the idea. And all of this was working. The federal government was expressing a greater interest in roads. It looked like money to build a highway system might be on the way.
0: 1916, money was made available and the states began to pave their roads. By that time, every state had its own highway department, and they were at least working to improve the dirt and gravel roads. But then you had World War I, and everything stopped.
1: Coming up, the war is over, and Cy Avery is hellbent on getting his highway. 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
1: You're listening to Throughline from NPR. I'm Rund Abdel-Fattah. Today on the show, we take a journey down America's most nostalgic highway, Route 66, and find out how the old road going to nowhere became the main street of America. In April 1917, the United States declared war on Germany. And when it entered the war, road building efforts came to a screeching halt. Instead, states like Cy Avery's Oklahoma focused their resources on the war effort. They sent their oil, mules, oxen, and draft horses to the battlefront. When the U.S. military came home, it was newly motivated to invest in its own highway system. And that wasn't the only thing that had changed. Regular Americans had cars now, around 6 million of them. By 1929, that number would balloon to 23 million.
0: And very, very little pavement. So if you can imagine driving 2,400 miles, mostly on a dirt road.
1: This is Susan Croce Kelly. She's written two books about Route 66.
0: People were pretty concerned about getting highway pavement. This was not just a weekend deal. This was serious business.
1: And while they waited to hear if and how the federal government might get involved, county commissioners like Cy Avery took matters into their own hands.
0: During those years, there became about 250 of these, what I call do-it-yourself highways. Some of them went across the country. Some of them just went from one side of a state to another. But the idea was that all the towns along the way would ante up money, and they would promise to keep the road in as good of shape as they could. And then the money would go to advertising.
1: Advertising, because Americans were starting to travel in greater numbers. Previously, the American frontier had been a place you moved to, a place you never came back from. But now, as the country was expanding, roads were also making it feel smaller, more accessible.
0: I think it may be that you could say that the country's identity changed because of the roads.
2: Mm.
0: As people began to connect with each other, you know, you don't send your daughter off to be married and go out west and never see her again. Physical communication became possible. And that was a huge change for this country.
1: Cars and roads were ushering in a modern era. And not just for the big cities on the coast, but for suburban and rural communities too.
2: So this was the future, in a nutshell. Like this road project, that was the future of the country.
0: Yeah.
2: If you wanted to build that future, you needed to build the roads.
0: Right. So let's go back to Route 66.
1: 1924. Cy Avery had grown from a road evangelist to state highway commissioner for Oklahoma. He was on at least three different boards working with the federal government to make national highways a reality. But there's just one you need to keep track of.
0: The American Association of State Highway Officials.
1: Lots of the guys in this association had roots going back to the Good Roadsman days of the late 1800s. They were people who'd been lobbying for roads and highways for decades. But by 1925, they'd amassed some real authority.
0: And they got together and asked the Secretary of Agriculture, who was the man ultimately in charge of rural roads, to appoint a committee to work together and figure out which ones of the major highways in each state would connect into a national highway system so that you could get in a car in Seattle and drive to Florida and not get lost and not run into the mud.
1: They got the go-ahead. Over the course of several months, Cy and his fellow highway obsessives at the AASHO met around the country. They spread maps across tables, flagged roads that were already paved, and started debating where the new roads should go, the major highways connecting all these little tributaries.
0: They would be the most important roads, and people would know that if they got on one of those roads, that they would be able to go wherever they wanted to go. And our man, Avery, was really interested in making sure that a lot of roads went through Tulsa.
1: Did Cy Avery have a genuine passion for roads? Yes. But his real love was Tulsa, Oklahoma. And he had visions that went beyond car traffic. He wanted to put his city on the map. So even though the highways the association was plotting mostly went in a grid, north to south or east to west, Cy lobbied hard for his road. It was shaped like a hockey stick because it didn't really matter to him where the road went after Tulsa. So it ran west to east from Los Angeles to Tulsa and then northeast to Chicago. Here's how he justified it to a reporter at the time.
7: This road of ours is the shortest to Southern California. There's already a tremendous traffic volume, and it will increase rapidly when the national highways are designated. There'll be no chance of getting lost. Naturally, it'll be the best road. It will get the business.
1: By October 1925, there was a map with 75,884 miles of highways traversing the United States. It was all very organized. You could tell whether a highway ran north-south or east-west by its number. All the major roads ended in zero or one.
0: So that a driver who knew that they were on one of those roads would know that it would be a better road and that that's the best way to drive. Well, as you can imagine, the people in all those little towns all wanted to be on these main roads.
1: The highway Cy Avery had fought so hard for, the one bridging Los Angeles and Chicago via Tulsa, it was a bit of an oddball. But Cy still wanted it to have a nice round number. So anyone opening up a roadmap would know it was a major route, one they should take, Route 60. And that's the number Cy's highway had when the map was sent around to the states for approval.
0: When the map got to the states, it was pretty much approved, except that the governor of Kentucky looked at the map and he said, wait a minute, there's no zero ending highway that goes through Kentucky. Kentucky is a proud member of the United States and has been for a very long time, and Kentucky has been ignored.
1: It also did not escape his notice that this new Route 60 would stop its eastward run just in time to skip over his home state and veer north to Chicago instead.
0: And he got very emotional about it.
8: Chicago influence is written all over the map. All east and west traffic is routed north of the Ohio. The East, I am sure, will join in with me in my protest. Likewise, the South, I will use every means in my power to fight this proposition of isolation.
0: And Avery would have none of that.
7: If routes are to be changed this way, without any notice to states or to the executive committee, you're making a joke of the interstate highway.
0: Well, then the governor went to the executive committee of the state highway officials.
1: But you know who was on that committee? Cy Avery. And he was not sympathetic to the governor of Kentucky's cause.
7: I can think of nothing more unfair to the original marking committee or to the members of the executive committee.
0: Well, then the governor went to his congressman and complained about the highway. And you can imagine what happened next. We watch Congress all the time. If it's something not very important, they can get very riled up. And the highway number issue got to be not only the Kentucky congressman, but the Oklahoma congressman. And then automobile organizations began taking sides. Other states began taking sides about whether a highway that stopped at Chicago should have this exalted zero ending number. And as you can imagine, the people in Washington that were dealing with the highway system were getting more and more upset. And finally, one of them wrote to Avery and said, look, if you don't solve this problem, we're not going to have a national highway system. You've got to do something.
1: Cy Avery had a choice to make. He could die on the Route 60 hill and put his entire highway at risk, or hand the governor of Kentucky a win and accept a less flashy number for his own road, like Route 62 or 60 North. But both those numbers felt forgettable, even confusing to Cy. The problem was, all the good numbers were already taken.
0: They had 24 numbers left over. And they said, what number is left over? One of them was 66. And they said, why don't we try that? And by afternoon, the decision was made, and they sent a telegram to Washington.
7: We aren't willing to agree to this change. We prefer 66 to 62.
1: There was something about that number, 66, the way it rolls off the tongue. The visual impression of the matching sixes, a sort of edgy symbolism.
2: In other words, Avery was on board because...
0: he thought he could sell it.
2: Ah.
0: I think that's what it amounts to.
2: Yeah. He was like, this number has marketing power.
1: On November 11th, 1926, the states voted to accept the map for a new national highway system. Cy Avery had his highway. But at that moment, it was still just an idea, a line on a map, a disconnected jumble of gravel roads, paved paths, and landscapes in need of a bushwhacking. And to make it more than that, to make it the thriving Main Street Cy Avery envisioned, would take a miracle. That's after the break. 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
1: You're listening to Throughline from NPR. I'm Rund Abdelfattah. Today on the show, we take a journey down America's most nostalgic highway, Route 66, just in time for its 100th birthday this November.
0: My great uncle, my grandfather's brother, who was a very laconic Ozarker, he said, you know, when your grandparents got married, he said, I took them over to Joplin to take a train for their honeymoon. And he drove them over there on old 66, which was new 66. And he said, on the way over there, and I've since pinpointed the place, he said there was a paved section of highway because the states were also putting down test sections around the country. And he said there was about a mile of concrete. He said, I took him to the train, and then I came back, and I drove back and forth and back and forth and back and forth on that concrete because I'd never driven on anything that smooth or that fine.
1: This is Susan Croce Kelly. She's written two books about Route 66.
0: I just, to think about this guy, you know, in an old Model T, saying, I got to go back and do that again. You know, that was so cool.
1: In 1926, when Route 66 was officially signed into existence, along with the rest of the U.S.'s first interstate highway system, it didn't yet exist in real life, at least not as a connected, fully paved road. The highway engineers were working on it, but the road still felt sleepy. The small Oklahoma towns it ran through weren't seeing much more traffic than usual. Cy Avery wanted fanfare, and he knew it was going to take some good old-fashioned showmanship.
0: Within weeks of coming up with the number and getting the quick approval from the other states to go ahead, Avery was invited back to Springfield by one of his buddies, another good roads man named John Woodruff, who was one of the civic leaders in town. And Woodruff had built this huge, wonderful hotel on the edge of what would become Route 66. And he was having a celebration, and he invited the governor and all kinds of state officials, and he invited Avery and his wife. And they drove over from Tulsa. And during the course of the 2 or 3 day celebration, Avery and Woodruff went out to see where the paving was going on for what would become Route 66.
1: You can imagine the two of them standing there, the city behind them, the open land ahead of them, sky and distant hills, weeds and mud.
0: And Woodruff said, you know, we need a booster organization for this highway. And a few weeks later, they had a core group of people that got together and organized the U.S. 66 Highway Association. And in the very first organizational papers, they said, we are going to make this the main road west and the most well-known highway out there. So Avery's bent for promotionalism was front and center. That's basically why Route 66 is Route 66. It's because of this guy.
1: Woodruff and Avery bought ads in magazines and put up billboards. They hired a PR guy. And of course, had lots and lots of meetings, which were more well-attended than you might think.
0: They had over 100 people at this first meeting. And the minutes of that very first meeting talked about not only advertising the highway, which the Route 66 Association did, and working to get the road paved, but they also sent a message to all the little towns and said, okay, you guys need to promote whatever is in your area that will bring people there. So this is going to be an event to go down Route 66 from the very get-go.
1: And this committee came up with a pretty wild stunt, a stunt that you may never have heard of, but whose consequences rippled around the world.
0: The Bunyan Derby. I think this is the reason that Route 66 is known around the world, right there.
1: It all started with the publicist Woodruff and Avery had hired to hype up Route 66, a guy named Lon Scott.
0: And while Avery and Woodruff were going around helping the states and the counties get money to pave the road, he was going around to chambers of commerce, and he talked about, you know, we're going to put ads in national magazines, and we're going to do this and that. And somebody said, yeah, but what are you going to do to make the road famous? And somebody else said, have a foot race.
2: Oh.
0: And everybody guffawed.
2: A foot race on the highway?
0: Yes, yes. And after the luncheon, two or three reporters came up to him and said, you know, that's not a bad idea. There's a guy named Charlie Pyle, who is a professional sports promoter, and you ought to get in touch with him.
1: Now, I don't claim to be any kind of sports aficionado, but even I have heard of some of the big sports stunts that were going on around this time. Charles Lindbergh flew nonstop over the Atlantic, the first time anyone had ever done that, with the help of 9 sponsors. When the American swimmer Gertrude Ederle swam the English Channel, newspapers in both England and the U.S. had a field day. And Babe Ruth and his relentless home run streak was proving better than anyone that amazing feats of athleticism, broken records, could capture attention. Expert promoters knew how to turn that attention to their advantage.
0: And Pyle was the sports promoter. So they got in touch with Charlie Pyle, and the end result was the great international transcontinental foot race from Los Angeles to Chicago and then on to Madison Square Garden.
1: The race would be open to any runner who wanted to register from anywhere in the world. But Pyle also made a point of recruiting people he knew would make a good story.
0: In March of 1928, 199 men lined up, and they included your typical American runners, a number of Olympic athletes, a black runner from Seattle, a guy that was in Bible movies who wore long biblical robes when he ran, a prize fighter from Arkansas who ran in red long underwear, at least for a while. I mean, it was just a motley crew. There were rich people whose families came along with a trainer and another car. There were poor people who didn't have anything else to do. They opened this up to everybody, and then they promised $25,000 to the winner. At that time, I mean, that was more money than anybody had, you know, and $1,000 to the top 10 finishers. And so this got worldwide attention. You can imagine.
1: Newsreels covering the race don't have sound. But on the first screen, a quote flashes onto the screen in cursive. America calls it the Bunyan Derby. A throng of spectators bobs around the hood of a black car near the starting line.
10: On your marks.
1: And then...
10: get set.
1: The runners are off. They kick up a cloud of dust as they take off.
0: And the sports writers ate it up.
11: Bunyan Derby underway.
12: Farmer leads field in long Bunyan Derby.
11: Cross-country Bunyan Marathon still numbers 96 tired runners.
1: And once it was well on its way down Route 66, that's when the Bunyan Derby really got weird. Pyle's motley crew ran city to city, through barren desert and small towns. They slept on the floors of an Elks Lodge or a high school gym, or in motels if they had money. And Pyle followed behind them with a parade of cars, a portable hospital, a radio truck, and a 300-gallon coffee pot on wheels.
0: Pyle also had a carnival that went with him. There was a two-headed chicken, a tattoo lady. They also had the mummified body of a genuine Oklahoma outlaw.
1: I should say, we weren't able to totally verify that last part.
2: I just think this is remarkable, by the way, because this is decades before, like, Mad Men era marketing. Like, this is the OG.
0: Yes. And remember, the roads were muddy.
2: Because the road wasn't actually done yet, right?
0: No. Illinois was paved all the way. And California had a lot of paved roads. But the rest of the country, you know, Missouri was paved in 1931. The whole way was paved in 1938. So in 1928, these guys had all kinds of issues. They ran into a snowstorm in Texas. And in the Southwest, the Black Runners, as you might imagine, were not exactly welcome. So they had to find places to stay in the local Black community, if there was a local Black community for them to stay in. And at one point, one of the runners was followed by a farmer with a shotgun who threatened that if he ever passed a white runner, that he'd get shot.
2: Sounds like a lot of people, you know, you're running across the country in 1928, you're going to encounter the different dimensions of the country, right? At that moment in time.
0: And when we were interviewing people, I can remember two distinct times when somebody grabbed me by the shoulder and said, come here, and took me over to a window and said, I was sitting right there when the Bunyan Derby came through. This was a huge deal for these little towns.
1: The runners plotted their way across the country from LA to Tulsa to Chicago and every small town in between until finally, 8th Avenue in Manhattan stretched ahead of them, Madison Square Garden growing closer with each step.
0: It took almost three full months, but 55 men made it all the way from Los Angeles to New York City.
2: 55 made it the whole way. What happened to the rest of them? They just dropped off along the way somewhere?
0: They dropped off. Some of them got hit by cars.
2: Jeez.
0: Some of them...
2: I'm sorry.
0: Some of them just couldn't do it. I mean, you know, this is 50 miles a day for some days. The biblical actor got found in the trunk of a car, and they, of course, made him get out and eliminated him from the race.
2: It sounds like both hazardous and problematic in so many ways, but then also like weirdly a celebration of the country, of America at that moment.
0: Absolutely. I mean, this was the biggest thing. And I swear that's why Route 66 is known to people. Because of the Bunyan Derby, I think the world knew about Route 66.
1: The Bunyan Derby, as zany and unconventional as it was, had served its purpose. Even when news coverage about the race had fizzled out, the idea of Route 66 persisted as an adventure, a romantic idea that, in Susan's words, connected humdrum Middle America with golden and glowing Southern California. And even after the runners were gone, the cars kept coming, full of tourists who wanted to see Route 66.
0: My great-grandfather had a farm on Southwest Missouri that fronted on Route 66. And Mom talked about seeing, one time she saw a still walker going across the country. Circuses, because that was the era when circuses were traveling all over the place. And can you imagine being a kid and you're running down and seeing the elephants go by? I mean, wow. So this was a big deal. And from the very beginning, Route 66 was the best show in town. But Mom also talked about something else. She talked about sitting on the porch with her grandfather and his cronies. And they'd watch the cars go past on the highway down at the end of the field. And she said, inevitably, one of those men would say, if I had a nickel, just a nickel, for every car that goes past on this road. Route 66 was always, always, savory or not, it was always about money. Getting people to drive in, get their car serviced, spend the night, eat in the cafes, and leave money behind. Because there was not much chance without the highways.
1: In the early 1930s, Cy Avery stepped away from the highway-making business. But his dream stayed alive. Route 66 kept growing. And by the end of the decade, the whole thing got paved. The first U.S. highway paved all the way west. In the 40s and 50s, families, now with paid time off, set off on road trips.
3: One of the best things about a trip to Southern California on U.S. 66 is that it starts in Chicago.
1: And promotional films like this one sold them on every stop along the way.
3: I leave St. Louis and continue west. I'm having a very nice trip.
1: You can hear how over the course of these decades, Route 66 starts to take on a new identity.
13: Route 66, called the Main Street of America,
1: with ad copy that really channels John Steinbeck.
13: Highway 66 leads across the arid grass-covered plains and plateaus that sweep toward the distant hills, through a landscape of constantly changing colors, dotting the limitless panorama of earth and sky.
14: Eyes on the street ahead and bent to it again.
1: In the late 1950s, another literary giant, Jack Kerouac, left his own stamp on the Great American Road Trip, giving words to the feeling so many others have tried to describe.
14: So, in America, when the sun goes down, and I sense all that raw land that rolls in one unbelievable huge bulge over to the West Coast, and all that road going, and all the people dreaming in the immensity of it, the evening star must be drooping and shedding her sparkler dims on the prairie, which is just before the coming of complete night that blesses the earth, darkens all the rivers, cups the peaks, and folds the final shore in.
1: Susan says if Cy Avery, the PR campaign, and the Bunyan Derby were what put Route 66 on the map, the people who drove down the road in the decades that followed were the ones who made it mean something.
0: In my mind, Route 66 was first a road to be able to drive your car and get somewhere. And then second, it became really personal in the 30s and 40s. If you had left the Midwest and had to go to California with all your belongings on top of your car, you would remember that road. You might not remember it happily, but boy, you wouldn't forget it. And that was 2.5 million people. And then during the 40s, if you were sent to a military base or to the Pacific down that road, you didn't know if you were coming back.
2: It imprints on you when you go through something like that, yeah.
0: It imprints on you. And then in the 50s, that was the first time that people in this country, the working people, got paid vacations. And so the ones who had been down Route 66 and seen the beaches in California came back, loaded their families in the car, and drove down Route 66 for an adventure.
13: California, the golden land of orange groves and sunshine, trees and flowers, deserts and ocean shores, offers rich promise and exciting fulfillment to the holiday seeker.
0: So you had, you know, 3 decades of millions of Americans. They weren't just using the highway to get someplace. It was personal.
1: At a time when the country was growing and U.S. cities were changing, Route 66 allowed Americans to experience the vastness of their own country. And at the same time, it made that country feel smaller, quainter, simpler. Route 66 was the highway that taught Americans how to take a road trip before that experience had been enshrined as a core part of this country's identity, before the open road and the opportunity and freedom it represented had been articulated as something truly American. But the road itself was not as enduring as the ideas it birthed. Over the course of decades, the federal government passed new highway legislation and built newer, bigger roads, which bypassed and replaced the old Route 66.
0: After the interstate system came in, Route 66 was pretty much defunct. As the interstates came, they took the official signs down, and pretty soon there was not much there. Business just stopped.
1: In 1985, the highway was officially decommissioned. Today, in parts, Route 66 has been reduced to disconnected fragments of cracked asphalt, tumbleweeds, and dusty, out-of-date road signs. It's a road past the golden years of retirement, crisscrossed and paved over by newly poured highways of gray concrete. But something else happened, too. As car traffic dwindled and small towns along the road started to dry up, some local communities rallied around Route 66 with a spirit Cy Avery would have been proud to see.
0: And so they started the first historic Route 66 Association. Well, you know what's happened since then. The associations have grown, and 66 has become, instead of a road, it has become a tourist attraction.
2: Which was always Cy Avery's dream, wasn't it?
0: That's right. And, well, the very last thing in my book, in 1958, more than 40 years after he began building roads in Tulsa County, Cy received news that the county commission had changed the name of River Road to Avery Drive. When he heard the news, he observed to a friend, 40 years is a long time, but it only goes to show that anyone interested in roads should never quit.
2: you know, we're marking 100 years this year. And the country was undergoing this huge dramatic transition at that moment. What does Route 66 kind of symbolize when it comes to the American story? What does it symbolize when it comes to the American road trip?
0: I think this has always been a do-it-yourself country. If somebody wanted to make something happen, they did, or they could. It was possible. And I think it epitomizes the can-do spirit of the United States. And I have heard so many stories about hitchhiking down Route 66. I've met a Finnish couple that was actually on their honeymoon down Route 66. And all of the little towns that have any kind of a tourism bureau will have a booklet that talks about people from all over the world who come in. And there's that much of an interest in this old road. So it's the world's highway.
2: It's the world's highway. And what does it reflect about the U.S.?
0: I think it says welcome, for one thing, and you can do this. You know, come and see who we are. I think a lot of people see this as the real America. You get down into the rural areas, you're not in New York City, you're not in Los Angeles, you're not in the dot-com part of the world. This is real America. This is a way to get up close and personal to the United States.
1: Susan Croce Kelly is the author of The Father of Route 66, the story of Cy Avery. And that's it for this week's show. I'm Rund Abdelfattah. Throughline was created by me and Ramtin Arablouei. This episode was produced by me and
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1: Thank you to everyone who contributed expertise, research, and voiceovers. Fact-checking for this episode was done by Kevin Vogel. This episode was mixed by Jimmy Keeley. Thank you to Johannes Durge, Cheyenne Butler, Matthew Pollack, Nadine Zylstra, and Tommy Evans. Music for this episode was composed by Ramtin and his band, Drop Electric. Thanks for listening.

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2: I'm Peter Sagal, and for years we've been bringing our show to the East Bay and then San Francisco, but we heard you. 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

0: Let's admit it. We're a country that doesn't read the fine print. We don't read the operating instructions on the new device we just bought, and we don't read the contract for the gym we just joined. The U.S. Constitution, however, is our country's operating manual, of a sort. It's an amenable plan for how millions of disparate people live together in this continental nation. And through the last 250 years, it continues to guide our judges, our lawyers, our lawmakers, activists, and others as we deal with the issues of today. And yet, who has read the Constitution? Who understands it? To give us a tour of the Constitution today, we turn to Melissa Murray, the Frederick I. and Grace Stokes Professor of Law at New York University's School of Law. She's also the co-host of the Strict Scrutiny podcast and the author of The U.S. Constitution, A Comprehensive and Annotated Guide for the Modern Reader. She's in conversation today with Neil Chase, the CEO of Cal Matters. Let's hear what they had to say and increase our constitutional understanding.
1: There you go. Welcome. Good evening. Welcome back to San Francisco.
2: Thanks for having me.
1: I'm Neil Chase. I'm the CEO at Cal Matters. And a couple of quick announcements before we get started. This won't surprise you. This is being recorded for radio. If you have questions for Melissa, and I know you do, fill them out on the question cards you've got at your seat. Or if you're online, fill them out through the YouTube chat, and we'll get them that way. And now I have the pleasure of introducing and welcoming back to the Bay Area, Melissa Murray. Melissa is, as you know, a leading legal expert, the author of the U.S. Constitution. I love that part. It's the author of the U.S. Constitution.
2: James Madison would like a word.
1: Yes, exactly. Exactly. James Madison is probably busy spinning in his grave right now.
2: Well, he probably wonders who taught me how to read and write.
1: There is so that.
2: There's that.
1: There is that. The book is subtitled A Comprehensive and Annotated Guide for the Modern Reader, which we're going to talk about in a second. You are the Frederick I. and Grace Stokes Professor of Law at New York University School of Law, the host of Strict Scrutiny. I don't think we have to tell anybody that. And previously, across the bay at the University of California's Berkeley School of Law, you were the interim dean of the law school and a professor. So very good to have you here and to have you back.
2: Thank you.
1: I was going to start by asking one of those book talk questions, like, you know, why this book? Why now? And then last week, the Supreme Court kind of answered my question.
2: So They keep doing that.
1: So let's just jump in. The purpose of the book seems to be to help people understand what the Constitution actually says. And I thought it was for the modern reader, the average person, but who really needs to be taught what the Constitution says? Because last week, it seemed a little unclear as to whether anybody knows what it says.
2: So the origin story of the book actually begins with Twitter. So I'm not on Twitter anymore, but there was a
1: period. We all say that, yeah.
2: No, I really am not. I can't stomach it anymore. But there was a time when I was in the Twitter streets all of the time. And I came across someone from my childhood. So I grew up in Florida, and Luke Campbell was the lead in Two Live Crew. And I had two very strict Jamaican parents who never allowed me to listen to Two Live Crew, which meant I always listened to Two Live Crew when I was with my friends or whatnot. Anyway, I was in the Twitter streets, and Luke Campbell, Uncle Luke, was on Twitter, and he was just going off about Joe Biden. He's really mad at Joe Biden. He had all these things he wanted Joe Biden to do. He wanted Joe Biden to lower the cost of groceries, lower the price of gas, do this about police brutality, on and on and on. And as I read the list, I was like, well, this is a very good list. But only a third of these things are things that the president is constitutionally authorized to do. Many of them were things that could be done by a local mayor, maybe things that could be done by Congress, maybe things that could be done by your city council, but not by your president. And it occurred to me that despite his impressive oeuvre, Uncle Luke had not read the Constitution. And maybe a lot of people hadn't. Maybe people who need to read the Constitution hadn't read the Constitution. And I know now that Uncle Luke is running for Congress, so I hope he has, you know, picked up this book along the way. But it occurred to me that the real people who need to read the Constitution goes beyond Uncle Luke. It's us. We need to read the Constitution. Like, this was a document that was intended to be debated and grappled with and read. right? They knew that they wanted the people to be deeply engaged with this document. And I don't know that we are right now. So when I teach constitutional law, the first assignment for my students is to read the Constitution. And I think it may be the first time that any of them have read the Constitution all the way through. And I mean, let's be realistic. I don't know if they really did at all.
1: But it's got to be easier to read the Constitution with you sitting at my side explaining it as I read, right? Going through the book, you are reading the Constitution, but the context is so important. And I was going to say always, but especially now, and especially the last 5 days.
2: So I think the context is hugely important. You know, I start the book off with this preface that talks about the origins of it. And I think most people understand, you know, there was the Articles of Confederation, like right after the Declaration of Independence, and then we fought this war, and then they're like, oh my gosh, the Articles are terrible, we should do something else.
1: That's about all we know.
2: But when you really dig in, you realize that the framers, when they headed to Philadelphia in the sweltering summer of 1787, they're actually going through trauma. Right, so they have the trauma of the colonial period where the British Parliament has taxed them relentlessly, making the cost of things they use every day relentlessly high. And then they also have this trauma of the king sending the redcoats into their cities where, you know, they, not only do they have to deal with the army being used for domestic law enforcement, but they have to house them and feed them too, like the indignity of that. And then once they're done and they've declared their independence, they have this additional trauma because they now have to fight this war against the greatest global superpower that anyone has ever seen. And they're doing it with this government that they've cobbled together with gum and friendship bracelets. I mean, it's just like a terrible idea. And improbably, they are successful. But when they come out of it, they realize they have to do something different. They have to create a government that is strong enough to be effective, but not so strong that it will slip into tyranny the way they imagined the British Parliament and the British King had become tyrannical. So they're trying to strike this delicate balance, and they do it in a couple of ways, right? So first, they divide government power between the states, which they believe will be closest to the people and more likely to be protective of the people and their interests, and then the federal government. And then they take the power that they've allocated to the federal government and divide it between these three coordinate branches, each with the power to check the other, such that no branch can consolidate power and become tyrannical. Right? That part is critical. Like, it's a hedge against tyranny, this idea of limited government. And even at that point, they realize that maybe they haven't gone far enough. There are those among them, Patrick Henry, George Mason among them, who say that it's not enough to just do this through structure. You have to actually imbue the people with explicit rights. So almost as soon as the Constitution is ratified, there are people calling for it to be amended, and it is in fact amended. The first 10 amendments are the Bill of Rights, which give them explicit rights, free speech, religion, and even the whole question of freedom of religion is about this hedge against tyranny. So yes, it is about fostering religious pluralism on the one hand, but these were not churchy guys. Like Thomas Jefferson, who writes to James Madison advocating for an amendment that would protect freedom of religion, is not someone who is especially religious. But he believes that if the people are free to practice religion whatever way they choose, they will cultivate their own allegiances and values and their own systems of being. And that means when the state comes along peddling its orthodoxies, the people might be imbued with their own sense of value and be able to say, I don't agree with that. I don't want that. And they will stand up and resist. Right? So that too is a hedge against tyranny. This is the whole game for them. They do not want a tyrannical government. And so they understand in this moment, they are not simply crafting a new model of government. They are crafting a new model for the governed. They need a citizenry that will be able to stand up, and a citizenry that can stand up to the state is one that is informed, that is knowledgeable of the limits of government power, that is knowledgeable of their rights, and that are prepared to defend those limits and those rights zealously.
1: And that knowledge starts with at least having read the Constitution.
2: I would think.
1: You would hope, right?
2: I would think.
1: So they built these hedges, against tyranny. They could not have seen a world where, you know, you took an Uber over to the Bay Bridge to get to your session at the Commonwealth Club that's on YouTube. But they tried the best they could to build it in a way that would adapt over time. And it adapted through a lot of different things, right? But were they ever expecting a time when one branch of government went to sleep and the other one was bought by the third? Not to inject opinion into this, but is this... Could they have imagined a situation like we have now? Is it their fault for missing it? Is it unimaginable, yet it's happening?
2: Well, I think they did not imagine this. They did imagine that there might be, at some time, a leader who would be self-interested, not high-minded. You know, someone who is out for himself. And they talk about this very explicitly. They just imagine that everyone will not be enthralled by this person, right? That there will be people who are skeptical, who are themselves high-minded, and they will stand up to this person. They imagine that Congress will guard its prerogatives jealously. They imagine that the Supreme Court will step in. And so, you know, they also don't imagine political parties, right? So that's something that was not fully on the radar. And because it's not on the radar, I don't think they reckoned with the kind of partisan polarization we experience today. And so, yes, there are some blind spots, but, you know, could they have imagined someone with tyrannical tendencies? Certainly. They understood that, but they thought that what they were doing would be enough to guard against a person like that taking power and taking over the government, because they saw it as like, this is what a king does. This is what a parliament does. And they thought they had hedged against that.
1: Yeah. So take us like all the way to last week. And if we can, we could go through all the history, but you get to a situation like last week, the birthright citizenship case, right? How do we get there? How do you get to the point where you just wrote a book to help most of the people who've never read it read the Constitution, and it leaves you perplexed as to how the people whose job is to read the Constitution are reading the Constitution?
2: So this seems not to be a question about the book, but a question about...
1: That's fair.
2: Okay. Which I'm happy to talk about. I think this was the easiest question for this Supreme Court to answer, because the text is incredibly straightforward. Section 1 of the first part of the 14th Amendment says explicitly, those who are born in the United States and subject to the jurisdiction thereof are citizens of the United States and the state in which they reside. Very straightforward. It is meant to restore what had been a common law default that had been adopted during the colonial period. And the common law default was known as jus soli, citizenship of the soil. And the idea was, if you were born in a place, you were a citizen of that place. And when the America colonies became the United States of America, they adopted that as their rule. And it was the rule until 1857, when the Supreme Court comes along in Dred Scott versus Sanford and says that that is the rule for everyone but African Americans. Those who are descended from the enslaved, whether they are free or not, can never be birthright citizens of the United States. Obviously, that precipitates the American Civil War. In the wake of the war, and as part of the Reconstruction Amendments, the 14th Amendment is ratified. The first section is the Citizenship Clause that is meant to repudiate Dred Scott. Now, the president's executive order, as defended by the Solicitor General John Sauer, trades on that history, but not in a way that I think is intellectually honest. So John Sauer, in defending the executive order at the Supreme Court, says that the framers of the 14th Amendment were only intended to restore citizenship for the children of the formerly enslaved, the babies of slaves, as the president has said. That's not true, right? So they're restoring this common law default. They are well aware that immigration is happening. They know about the Great Potato Famine of the 1840s and that there's a huge influx of Irish immigrants. They know that the gold rush here on the West Coast has precipitated an influx of immigrants from Asia. They know all of this. They recognize that some of these people who are coming from other parts of the world are absolutely ineligible for citizenship in the United States, and they're still grappling with this question, what do we do about their children if they are born here? And the Congressional Globe is replete with the evidence of these debates, the back and forth of people going, oh, no, they shouldn't be citizens. Yes, they should. They ultimately arrive at a broad rule that we are restoring this common law default and it will apply to everyone. That's the history. And it's very straightforward. I think the very least we can expect of the Supreme Court is that they will all read.
1: And read your book.
2: They don't even have to read my book. Like, I don't think you need an explanation for this one. It's so straightforward. Yeah, yeah. And

0: relationship is literally hanging by a thread. And Brett Kavanaugh, in his concurrence slash dissent, has created a roadmap for stoking the legal questions that will, I think, occupy us for the next 10, 15, 20 years that I think will be, as abortion was at one point, a project that will slowly move toward what effectively will be the rescission of birthright citizenship for some among us.
1: And that roadmap includes almost instructions to Congress.
0: Yes.
1: Right? Here's
0: Congress
1: how to do it.
0: Congress can do this. Yeah. The 14th Amendment doesn't protect it the way that five people on the court say that it does. And Congress can rescind this whenever it likes. And, you know, the President of the United States and the Vice President of the United States have now called on Congress to do exactly that.
1: They're speaking exactly like what you described, a campaign. This is a long-term project.
0: And this is the thing. Listen, I work in the media. I get it. They try really hard. Many of them have not been to law school. And that's okay. That's why I come on MSNBC now occasionally. But I can't emphasize this enough. For those who are trumpeting that this was a victory, you are missing the point. This is a hollow victory. It is a for now victory. It is laying the groundwork for what will be a coordinated campaign to play up the threat of quote-unquote birth tourism and to play up the fears around the changing demographic character of this country. And I don't know when it'll be, but they are moving toward ultimately rescinding this.
1: And that is a patient process, right? I mean, it could happen next year, it could happen in 5 or 10 or 20 years or five different administrations.
0: We've seen these people play a long game.
1: Yeah, exactly. Yeah. Fascinating. You talk a lot in the book about things that can be read different ways or things that weren't clear in the Constitution that had to be. That one just didn't strike any of us as a hard
0: read
1: sentence, right?
0: That was pretty straightforward. Yeah, that was straightforward.
1: Let me ask you about another one as a journalist. You explain the first line of the First Amendment, Congress shall pass no law, and that it was later come to understand that means no government in the United, no state or local government can do that. Given how tenuous everything else is, what's to stop the San Francisco Board of Supervisors, or maybe more likely the Huntington Beach City Council, from doing something that clearly violates the First Amendment and saying, you know what, we'll just take this to the Supreme Court. They'll hear it. Is that ludicrous? Is that realistic?
0: No. I mean, I don't think anything is off the table with this court. To be fair, I'm not a radical. I really am not. Like when I worked at Berkeley, I wore blazers. That's how conservative I am. I'm a pretty practical person. This term at the court, I think perhaps more than any other, has radicalized me. You know, I didn't talk about Supreme Court reform that much. Some of my colleagues did. I didn't. I truly think that this court is an existential threat to democratic institutions. And we have to reckon with that.
1: So that means there has to be reform of some kind?
0: I mean, again, I think everything should be on the table, which is not to say that, you know, some reforms are not going to be a race to the bottom. I think if you expand the court, it's going to keep expanding and contracting over time. And maybe that's okay. Maybe that's what's necessary in the short term to recalibrate a court that has been captured and captured through means that are anti-democratic. I mean, like, I have no problem saying this. I think Neil Gorsuch's seat is a stolen seat. I don't feel like that about Amy Coney Barrett. I think, you know, if you're the president and there's a vacancy on your watch, you get to name the successor to that seat. But Neil Gorsuch's seat was vacant from February 16th of 2016 until Donald Trump named Neil Gorsuch to it. Barack Obama should have named the successor to that
1: seat. So do you, with the various reforms that are talked about, expanding to 13 because we have 13 circuits, something based on a reason to go to 13 that wouldn't say it's okay to go to 15 or 20? Or are there some, where would you start if you could reform the court tomorrow?
0: So I think you have to understand that we can try to be reasonable about this. And like 13 makes sense because there are 13 federal circuits, but it's not going to hold when someone else wants to expand the court or contract it. So
1: as we just saw with congressional districts in Texas and in California.
0: I mean, like we've never had mid-cycle redistricting until someone decided, you know, he was not going to be impeached again. And we should have these districts redrawn in a way that allows the Republican Party to maintain control of the House of Representatives. So even if you are going to impose reasonable limits, I just don't think they'll hold. Like, this is going to be a tit for tat. I do think there are

0: important reforms that aren't necessarily as prone to politicization. So, you know, I think term limits can be a more effective way and could take the temperature down, I think, on the confirmation process. Like, if every president could be assured that she would get to nominate one or two people, I think it would take...
1: Framers didn't expect people to live to 100.
0: Well, they didn't expect people to live to be 100. I think they also thought people would cycle in and out of government in different jobs. Like, you know, John Jay was the first Chief Justice of the United States, and he was like, I hate this. Like, I want to do something else. So this idea of, you know, staying in the job, like, and being carried out, like, I don't think they thought about that in quite the same way that, you know, that has come to be the pattern here. I think ethics reform is a very clear and obvious need. The Supreme Court should not have emotional support billionaires. Right? I mean, if I fly commercial, so should you. Right? Unless you have your own private plane. And if, like, maybe you do, but seems unlikely.
1: But then you need to disclose it.
0: Well, disclose it or, you know, follow the same rules as everyone else. It is honestly shocking at this point, the cozy interest. I mean, the fact that there is a group that purchased a building across the street from the Supreme Court so they could have meet cutes with the justices and just casually run into them and glaze them is weird. Like, I mean, just frankly, really weird. And it just tells you how much control and power this court has, maybe more than was expected at the framing, and how powerful it has become in our lives.
1: Yeah, it's shocking. You talk in the book a lot about the fact that so many things can be changed, things that... Yeah. Congress can make changes to things that I think a lot of people don't understand until you kind of go through the book and get a sense of what's actually there and what is left for Congress to decide and change, right? And some of these Supreme Court reforms, for instance, Congress could just do.
0: Jurisdiction stripping, preventing the court from reviewing certain questions, that's something Congress can do and has done. The Prison Litigation Reform Act is a jurisdiction stripping statute that Congress passed that prevents federal courts from hearing certain cases from prisoners. We can do it in other ways. We can limit the court's jurisdiction over voting rights. And some people worry that that means we will also be limiting the role of lower federal courts. And it's actually the lower courts and the district courts that are acting as the bulwark right now against the administration. So maybe jurisdiction stripping isn't desirable because it would also hem them in. But there are those who think that jurisdiction stripping over certain issues would be important and useful. You could do something where Congress passes a law that effectively makes each justice, if they hit a certain term limit, like if it's 18 years or not, they cycle back to the appellate courts and ride circuit. So it is effectively a term limit, but one that doesn't require a constitutional amendment. That's something Congress might be able to do.
1: Yeah. As you go through the amendments, the book ends with the 27th Amendment. Do we have a 28th? Did you think about addressing the Equal Rights Amendment at all in the book? Would it be appropriate?
0: So I thought about this. I should also say, I worked on this project with some really fantastic research assistants who were my law students at NYU, among them Sam Oser-Staten, who is a Bay Area native, and I think he's here tonight. The Oser-Statens are in the house. I worked with another student, Ashni Verma, on this, and Ashni worked on the 19th Amendment, which is about women's suffrage. And we talked about this question of, should I include the ERA? And one of the things I was really keen to do with this book was to kind of play it down the middle. Some people say this, some people say that, in part because I wanted people to arrive at their own conclusions about what they thought about the various amendments, the various provisions of the Constitution, and how they had been interpreted. I felt that talking about the Equal Rights Amendment, there was no way to do that, at least for me, in a way that didn't sort of tip my hand about what I thought about the ERA and its very tortured history. I will also say that at the beginning of working on this project, which is, I started working on it just before the presidential election of 2024. And on the Friday before the second Trump inauguration, I got a call from someone in the White House explaining that President Biden had announced through a presidential proclamation that the ERA was, according to him, part of the Constitution and, you know, was the 28th Amendment. Yeah. And I was kind of like, what are we doing? Like this would have been nice 2 years ago when Dobbs was announced. So it seemed a little like too little too late. I think it was obviously symbolic and, you know, good for President Biden for doing it and making it a topic of conversation. But there are real questions around the ERA, questions that may be resolved by the court in the future, just sort of generally what do you do about an amendment that has timed out, if one can even do that with an amendment. But I felt that including it would tip my hand about what I thought about some of those questions, which I didn't want to do.
1: All right, do you have an opinion on the question of if 38 states have ratified the amendment, is it part of the Constitution? Or is that what you were trying to stay away from opining on?
0: So I think the real question is what happens when there is a time limit imposed and the time limit occurs and you don't have the requisite number of states who have ratified? Because a lot of the ratifications came after 2016. And I think that's a tougher question, and I'm not actually sure I know the answer.
1: Okay. Some very good questions here from the audience. There are a lot of things, obviously, but what do you think is the greatest thing that people don't understand about the Constitution? Either a misunderstood concept or a myth that actually isn't true, or one of them?
0: So all of the folks who go to Elon Musk's Twitter law school, who are on Twitter, and you know, every time someone's like, you know, you're violating my First Amendment rights, and it's always directed at some person. No, most of the rights in the Constitution do not apply against private people. They apply against government entities, so state and local governments, the federal government, not private parties. There are a couple of exceptions. The 13th Amendment does apply to private parties, so individuals cannot maintain the institution of slavery. Prohibition also dealt with private conduct, not on the part of the state exclusively. But for the most part, and again, people don't recognize this, the Constitution and its provisions apply to restrict state actors. And again, that's the hedge against tyranny, the government being the unit that could slip into tyranny. And I remember, I have two children, and I think they're incredibly lucky to be raised by two lawyers. Like, my parents were not lawyers, so I was probably one of these people, like, talking about my constitutional rights and not knowing anything until I went to law school. But I remember when my daughter was 7, she said, I'd infringed upon her rights. I was like, that's
1: actually... she's taking you to the Supreme Court?
0: She was like, you're violating my rights. And I was like, your constitutional rights only apply against government actors. And she looked at me and she's like, don't you work for the University of California?
1: Ooh.
0: Oh. Yeah. Like, I here I was trying to raise a smart girl. I didn't know it would be weaponized against me.
1: She had clearly read the Constitution.
0: No. like I hope she has at this point. I keep leaving the book around the house.
2: 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And now, back to Melissa Murray with Neil Chase talking about the U.S. Constitution.
0: I hope someone's reading
1: it. She'll say she has. So you hope someone's reading it. Certainly, this will be used in a lot of contexts where people want to understand the Constitution mm-hmm. better. Who do you hope will read it that really needs it, hasn't seen it? Where do you...
0: Clarence Thomas.
1: Clarence Thomas. I could have guessed
0: Brett
1: that was
0: Kavanaugh.
1: The next one. Yeah.
0: could go on.
1: Brett Kavanaugh, who you warned us about, to be fair. You went before the committee at his confirmation
0: I
1: and explained why he was not a good choice.
0: I did.
1: You tried. We appreciate that. For instance, what would cause a real change? How does this book actually change things?
0: Yeah.
1: Which group of people? Is it students? Are there people on what you might call the right who never watch MS Now who might find this illuminating?
0: You know, part of trying to write this straight down the middle, sort of some people say this, some people say that, is because I do want it to be read by a wide range of people. I recognize that there are built-in audiences for me, and you know, they may not trend right. That's unfortunate. I hope other people will come to this, but the book is written specifically for lay people. It's not for law professors. It's not even really for lawyers. I know Larry Tribe read it and called me and was like, you know, what about this, Melissa? What about that? I'm like, it's not for us, Larry. It's not for us. Like, you wrote a whole treatise. That's for us. This is for, like, my mom, who was a nurse but had questions about the Constitution and, you know, would have, I think, liked to have something like this. I think it's especially important for students, high school students, middle school students. I think the book is accessible to them. You know, I was a graduation speaker at a high school commencement, and I gave each graduate a copy of the book because I thought, you're going out into the world, and we need you to be engaged. And so part of it is, you know, I went to the University of Virginia, and the University of Virginia was founded by Thomas Jefferson, and at UVA, you talk about Thomas Jefferson like he went out for ice, and he will be back any minute.
1: Wow. Do you talk about all the aspects of his history?
0: So I worked at Monticello, Thomas Jefferson's plantation home. So you don't get to be a black woman working at Monticello without talking about all aspects of his history. And so I did. And at one point in time, I think I was required to know like 387 Thomas Jefferson quotes.
1: Wow.
0: But right now, I can remember only one. And it was from an 1816 letter that Jefferson wrote to Charles Yancey. And he said, "A nation that expects to be both uneducated and free expects what never was and never will be." Right? They understood education as the ultimate hedge against tyranny. Like an educated citizenry, you couldn't pull the wool over their eyes. Mm-hmm. So, you know, part of the impetus for this book is like, we're getting snookered here and we need to get back in the game. Like, whether that's teaching our children what the limits of government are and, you know, the boundaries that we place on the government, what our rights are and when the government goes too far and encroaching upon them, or whether we need a refresher for ourselves. I mean, you know, as I was writing this, I was seeing all of these debates in the Constitutional Convention about a standing army. The Founding Fathers were so preoccupied by the prospect of keeping an army. They really, really worried about it because, again, they remembered the Redcoats just being sent to Boston and Concord and wherever. And they were really worried about the United States having a standing army. They knew it was necessary. They'd just come through a war. But they're like, how do we like do this and not have it turn into a force for the government to run roughshod over the people? And so they divided power over the military between the president, who would be the commander-in-chief, and Congress, who would provision and supply the army and would have to continually allocate funds for its upkeep. And they thought, that's how we'll do it. We're going to divide the power over this. They would have been so alarmed by what we saw in 2025 and 2026.
1: The military on the streets?
0: Yeah. I mean, National Guard, not the actual military, but there were lots of discussions.
1: We had Marines about in Los Angeles for a while.
0: Marines in Los Angeles. But again, these are the things that preoccupied them. And I'm like working on this book, and I'm like, this is everything they never wanted to see.
1: Wow. A lot of the conversations in the book kind of go back to understanding the intent of the framers, right? What did they mean when they said this?
0: Yeah.
1: How should we be thinking about that? Do we have to take into context they didn't understand the world that we live in now? How absolutist can we be about what we think they thought?
0: So there are six people on the court who think we should be very absolutist about it for guns. For other things, they're much more itinerant and selective about history and tradition. And you know, I think
1: you've referred to it as drunk history.
0: On the podcast, not in the book.
1: Yes. Yes,
0: the book is very decorous. It's intended for students. I think you have to call them out on that. I mean, if you're going to talk about originalism, I was down at Stanford Law School, and if you've ever taught at Berkeley, you go to Stanford and it's like country mouse come to the city and you're just like, your head is turned. They have this wall of flat screen TVs and, you know, it just like the TVs would flash inspirational messages. And then one TV said, what is the greatest scam ever perpetrated by lawyers? And I was like, well, I'm interested now. Like, so I'm waiting for the screen to flash again. And then it just says originalism. And I'm like, oh my God, yes, that's right.
3: Wow.
0: That's totally it.
3: Like lawyer jokes on the walls.
0: That's a really good lawyer joke. You know, originalism, this idea that we have to interpret the Constitution the way the framers would have understood those provisions, like, I guess, right? I mean, I don't even think the framers thought that. I mean, they have a Ninth Amendment that says not everything in this document is exhaustive. Like, this wasn't supposed to be exhaustive. Like, there may be rights that we haven't contemplated that, like, that are implicit from other rights that we have to address and consider. And just because it's explicit here doesn't mean it's exhaustive. So, I mean, that by itself, the fact that they have this sort of basket amendment that's like, just, it's this isn't it, should tell us that they did not believe they had a monopoly on wisdom, that there were other things going on here. The whole Anglo-American system and legal tradition is one about analogy and reasoning by analogy. I mean, like, I don't think they would have looked at the Second Amendment and said, okay, did James Madison have an AR-15? Well,
3: or
0: he had a musket.
3: One could exist.
0: Yeah, well, right. Like, yeah. He had a musket. So he obviously, we can now allow people to have AR-15s. I don't think that's what they had in mind. And again, they're so selective about the history that they use. So in a recent case that was decided by the court in this term, Wolford versus Lopez, which was a challenge to a Hawaii law that prohibited gun owners from entering with their guns on private property unless they first secured the consent of the private property owner. The court struck down this Hawaii law as inconsistent with the Second Amendment. And I was like, this is really interesting because if there's one thing the founding fathers really cared about, it was private property, right? Securing private property. So how is it that this law that gives priority to the wishes of a private property owner is eclipsed by the Second Amendment and the right to own guns? And Hawaii, in defending its law, pointed to anti-poaching laws that were in effect both in the Hawaiian islands prior to statehood and in other places that said you couldn't carry a gun onto private property. And, you know, this court is like, but that was about hunting and poaching, wasn't about gun ownership per se. So they narrow or expand the aperture depending on what they are doing. So then Hawaii's like, okay, that won't work for you. Here's another law. There's a law from 1865 in Louisiana that says that you cannot carry a gun onto private property. Seems like a good one. You know, like the test that the court has used since 2022 in Bruin versus NYSERPA is that you have to have an historical analog to show that the law in question to be upheld as consistent with the Second Amendment is within the history and tradition of the nation's regulation of firearms. So this would seem to do that. And this court said, we can't actually look at this law because it was a law passed in the throes of Reconstruction and part of the Black Codes, which were aimed at disarming the newly freed African Americans. This is the first time this court sees racism this term, right? A few days later, in the temporary protected status cases where they allow the administration to rescind TPS status for Haitian nationals and Syrian nationals, they don't think that the president's statements that Haitians eat dogs and cats and that Haitians are poisoning the blood of America or that Haiti is an S-hole country, that doesn't seem racist to them. But the Black Codes from 1865 and this law prohibiting the possession of a weapon on private property, that's racism and we can't even consider it.
3: And none of this gerrymandering is racism.
0: Well, I mean, again, that's partisanship, right? So that also was just, and again, it's a case that the court orchestrated and brought back. So this case, Louisiana versus Calais, which has effectively nullified Section 2 of the Voting Rights Act, which is literally the last shard of this historic civil rights statute that remained. This case was a challenge to Louisiana's districting maps. Louisiana, in the wake of the 2020 census, drew a new congressional map that only permitted a single district where African Americans were likely to elect the candidate of their choice, even though African Americans represent about a third of the electorate in Louisiana. So the map actually could have supported two minority opportunity districts. A three-judge panel, which included Trump appointees, said that this was likely a racial gerrymander, and it ordered Louisiana to redraw the map. Louisiana redrew the map so that there were two minority opportunity districts. A group of non-African American voters sued the state, arguing that the new map, because it had been drawn to remedy the racial discrimination of the old map, was itself engaging in racial discrimination because it considered race. So considering race to remedy the racial discrimination is itself racial discrimination. This case was first argued in October term 2024. It was then supposed to be decided at the end of that term, so June of 2025. The court never issued a decision. They held it over for another round of oral arguments in October term 2025. And when they did that, they asked a new question that no litigant had asked for. No one was asking this question except the members of this court. And the question was whether the consideration of race as part of a remedy for a redistricting wrong, if under the 14th Amendment that was done, would it violate the 15th Amendment? So effectively, like,
1: they brought their own case.
0: Yeah, they brought their own case. And the idea is, like, if you are thinking about racial discrimination as the 14th Amendment directs you to do, does that violate the 15th Amendment? So it's almost like, are the 14th and 15th Amendments in tension with each other? And the court ultimately says yes. It ratchets up the proof that would be required to establish a violation of Section 2. It insists that you have to show intentional discrimination, which no state is going to do. Like, they're not going to be like, yes, I was trying to stick it to the black people. Instead, they're going to say, like, I was trying to consolidate Republican advantage, or I was trying to ensure that the Republican incumbent stayed in power. When in fact, in many of these states, especially in the South, race and partisanship run together, which is to say that African Americans are Democrats in many of those states. So if you are districting to consolidate Republican advantage, you're doing it in a way that will necessarily disadvantage African American voters. African Americans are Democrats in many of those states. So if you are districting to consolidate Republican advantage, you're doing it in a way that will necessarily disadvantage African American voters.
1: Precedented?
0: Probably not. I'm sure if I thought about it, like, there are other times when the court has revisited questions or held over questions and, you know, looked at them afresh. You know, even Louisiana versus Calais is very similar to a case that the court heard in 2023 called Allen versus Milligan, which was about Alabama drawing its maps in a way that limited the opportunities for minority voters. Alabama drew a single minority opportunity district when, in fact, the number of black Alabamians would have supported two districts. The court in 2023 upheld a ruling of a lower three-judge panel saying that the initial map that was drawn was likely an impermissible racial gerrymander. It's the same question that was raised in Louisiana versus Calais. You know, why the court felt it had to address the question again 2 years later is a question, a puzzle.
1: Yeah.
0: I speculate that in 2023, we are 10 years after the court striking down the preclearance regime of the Voting Rights Act in Shelby County versus Holder. So it's a bad anniversary, 10 years out. It's also the year after the court hobbles abortion rights in Dobbs, and they're already getting a lot of heat. So maybe they just, you know, come back to this.
1: Go focus on something different.
0: Yeah.
1: Fascinating question here. Many democracies have revised their constitutions more often and more aggressively. Should we? Is there a space for a broader range of amendments or a constitutional, sort of a fresh constitutional convention?
0: So I mean, I think part of our problem is that it's really hard to amend the Constitution. Article 5, which lays out the provisions for amending the Constitution, makes it pretty hard. And that was by design.
1: Intentionally, right?
0: Yeah. By design. You know, I think they felt that if you were going to go to the trouble of writing all of this down, you wanted to make sure that these weren't itinerant commitments that could be changed on a whim. And you know, if you think about certain moments in time, you can understand where they were coming from. So imagine post 9/11 in this, you know, furor over safety and, you know, concern about the homeland, there might have been many among us who are willing to give up certain civil liberties in the name of public safety.
1: We did to some extent.
0: We could have gone even further, but the First Amendment was a hedge. Other amendments were a hedge on that. So maybe that's a good thing, right? I think what the founders did not anticipate is the impact of political parties, polarization, gerrymandering on the process. You know, you have to go through state legislatures. There are two processes. There's the process by which an amendment originates in Congress, and then it passes by a supermajority in both houses, and then goes to the state legislatures, where you have to have 38 states in order to be ratified. That's a lot harder now because of gerrymandering, both at the level of Congress and at the level of the state legislatures. There's an alternative method. It has never been used, whereby an amendment originates in a state constitutional convention. It's never been used. There's incredible appetite to use it among red states right now. So they're basically counting how many red states and red state legislatures there are, where they control the legislature. And if they get to the point where they're in striking distance of a supermajority, I think they will call for a state-level constitutional convention. And who knows what they'll do? It might not just be a new amendment or a few amendments. It might be a whole new constitution.
1: Wow. Speaking of those kind of changes, the Electoral College, somewhat anachronistic thing in the Constitution, I say related because this idea of a national compact where a number of states are getting together trying to change it, and if they get enough states, they'll be able to change it, right?
0: Yeah.
1: Is that the same approach? Is that even... It seems awfully close. It seems... Like you're amending the Constitution without amending the Constitution, right?
0: Right. So Jesse Wegman's book on the Electoral College, I think, is great for this, and it has a really wonderful explanation of the National Popular Vote movement and this compact for the states to sign on that, you know, they're just, rather than doing the Electoral College, they'll just do the National Popular Vote and devote their electors the way the country votes. Obviously, this would effectively do what abolishing the Electoral College would do through an amendment. It just doesn't require an amendment. We've come so close to Electoral College reform through the amendment process. So, you know, Birch Bayh, who is a senator from Indiana, who was the chairman of the Senate Subcommittee on Constitutional Amendments for many, many years, shepherded most of the amendments, like basically 23 through 26 to completion. And he came very, very close with the amendment that would have abolished the Electoral College. Didn't quite make it. There's a story there, I think, about Birch Bayh and his faith in the amendment process as a means of constitutional change. Also a story, I think, about the events that precipitate the impulse toward amendment. So, you know, the 25th Amendment, which specifies all of the procedures for addressing presidential incapacity, is born of, you know, some of the gaps and vagaries in Article 2, but it is precipitated by the Kennedy assassination and this realization that what if John F. Kennedy had not died immediately in Dallas? What if he had held on, as, for example, James Garfield did for many, many months before ultimately succumbing? Is Lyndon Johnson an acting president? If so, for how long? Is he the president? Like, you know, what happens? And Article 2 doesn't really explain that. Again, the framers aren't perfect. The document's not perfect. There are so many moments in our history that give rise to these realizations that, wait a minute, we could do this better. We probably need to pin this down a little more. And I wonder if the moment we are in right now, irrespective of the challenges of amendment, if this moment will provide the urgency to maybe look forward to maybe closing up some of these loopholes. I
1: mean, every time there's an election where the popular vote is out of sync with the Electoral College, you hear this conversation.
0: Yeah.
1: The popular vote compact still requires the state legislatures to actually do what they promised they would do every time you have an election, right? Which is the argument for having an amendment.
0: But this is also the problem, though, of state legislatures that maybe aren't high-minded. And, you know, that's a real worry.
1: Back to your native state of Florida.
0: Native is such a strong word.
1: Sorry. Yes, good point. Good point. You mentioned things like identifying the people who brought forth these amendments, the lesser known things and sort of the history of the Constitution. Did your thinking change at all about the Constitution as you forced yourself to really read it word for word and write this book and create the context? Did you learn new things? Did you?
0: Yeah. So, I remember doing Article 1, and like Sam can attest to this, like, wow, this is a slog. This is really long. Like, they covered a lot of things here.
1: Yeah.
0: Postal roads, all kinds of things. I think when you read through it, you begin to understand what their anxieties are. I mean, Article 1 is long, it is lengthy, it is enumerating all of the powers that Congress had because they were so worried about Parliament. They didn't want a federal legislature that would be like Parliament. And so, when I say this is a trauma-informed document, I really do mean it. It's like when if you have gone through a traumatic experience and you go to a therapist and the therapist tells you to journal through it, that's what they're doing.
1: That's what they did.
0: That's what they're doing. Genuinely, I mean, like, you see, like, there's so many places in the Constitution where they're talking about this standing army and their anxieties about the standing army. It's all over Article 1. It's in Article 2. It's in Article 4. I mean, it's like there's all sorts of stuff.
1: They had redcoats outside their doors, right?
0: Like, you also, I mean, the other thing that I think is, this wasn't so surprising to me because I'd read the Constitution before, but slavery is all over the Constitution, but is never explicitly named. Like, it's everywhere in the original Constitution, and you begin to understand once you're looking for it, like the sort of hidden clues. Like, anytime they mention the year 1808, that's about slavery. Because they had this idea that the South just needed 20 years to wean itself off of slavery. So in 1808, that was when Congress would be authorized to pass a law to end the transatlantic slave trade. They could not do it before that. And that's actually in Article 1. Congress cannot pass a law limiting the transatlantic slave trade until 1808. And 1808 comes. Thomas Jefferson himself, a notorious slave owner, signs the law into being. And the South says, bet, we're not ending slavery. We're just going to shift to a self-reproducing slave population. So they're trying to sort of come at these compromises that will end what they understand is a divisive question that may well end the whole experiment because mm-hmm. it's just so fraught. I think they understood that from the start. But if you go through the original Constitution, it is in Article 1, the compromises, the three-fifths clause, the compromises over the size of the House of Representatives. It's in Article 4, the requirement to render personal property back to the state where it came from. Like, they're not talking about furniture. Like, they're talking about people.
1: Yeah.
0: And these compromises, accommodations of slavery are literally all over the document, which is what makes the Reconstruction Amendments so profound. I mean, it's basically, we are going to start all over. We're wiping this clean.
1: And we're going to use the word this time.
0: Yeah.
1: Yeah. You mentioned being the child of people who weren't lawyers. How did you end up in the law? What drew you to the law and to teaching it specifically? Not that we all don't need to learn. I get that part.
0: Yeah, so I went to public school in Florida, and in the fifth grade, we were given an assignment where we had to look up our birthdays and find something significant that happened on our birthdays. Wow. And this was before Google. I mean, this was like before the internet.
1: So it
0: was
1: actually
0: a hard assignment. It was a really hard assignment. And, you know, I was born on August 30th, and I was like searching. I had to get a reference librarian at my local library to help me. And finally, we came up with Thurgood Marshall was appointed to the Supreme Court on August 30th.
1: Wow.
0: And I was like, well, who's this guy? And so I started reading about Thurgood Marshall, and I was like, what is the Supreme Court? I'd never heard of it. I mean, we hadn't yet gotten to civics in my elementary school class. That came in sixth grade. This was a fifth grade assignment. Mm. I crushed it when we finally did get it.
1: I bet you did.
0: I really did.
1: I bet you did.
0: But that was sort of the beginning. And I was like, wow, this, like, you know, when you read about Thurgood Marshall, not even his career on the court, it's really his career before the court that is so impressive. Like, yes. This man completely changed the law.
1: That explains how you got here. It's fascinating. I can't wait to see your daughter's first case before the Supreme Court.
0: She wants to be a chemist.
1: Okay, didn't see that coming.
0: Me either.
1: Melissa Murray, thank you. The book is The U.S. Constitution, A Comprehensive and Annotated Guide for the Modern Reader. It is outside the doors here as you leave. I'd love to have you pick up a copy here or at your local bookstore. And thank you for the conversation.
0: Thanks
1: so much.
0: Appreciate
1: you being here.
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0: Welcome to the Tuesday Night Special on KALW. I'm David Boyer. Tonight, we'll hear Living Lessons from the AIDS Crisis, an intergenerational conversation about queer solidarity during the AIDS crisis and how those lessons are still relevant today. It was recorded live for our Bay Agenda series at KALW's community event space in downtown San Francisco. Our panelists are Patrick Batt, owner of Auto Erotica in the Castro neighborhood in San Francisco, Reverend Jim Matulski, former pastor at Metropolitan Community Church of San Francisco from 1986 to 2001, and Paul Aguilar, longtime HIV advocate and now the long-term survivor community liaison at the San Francisco AIDS Foundation. Our host is audiovisual journalist Travis Rayburn, and I'll let Travis take it from here.
1: So tonight we are gathering around a question that is both intimate and urgent. What can we learn from the activists, caregivers, survivors, and community members who built queer solidarity during the AIDS crisis? The emergence of AIDS in the 80s changed not just our own community, but the world. Over 40 million people globally have died from AIDS. That's over 40 million stories lost, over 40 million lives cut too short. Our guests tonight bring decades of memory, activism, caregiving, resistance, and love. They've witnessed and shaped queer life in San Francisco in ways that continue to ripple through our communities. So friends, please join me in warmly welcoming Patrick Batt, the owner of Auto Erotica in the Castro, and subject of the award-winning documentary Auto Erotica, We Buy Gay Stuff. Up next, we have Reverend Jim Matulski, former pastor of the Metropolitan Community Church, who led his congregation through the height of the AIDS epidemic. And last, but certainly not least, we have Paul Aguilar, a fourth-generation San Franciscan and the long-term survivor community liaison at the San Francisco AIDS Foundation. Give it up for these guys. I wanted to ask each of you about your first time hearing about a gay rights movement or Stonewall. What was your reaction to it? Let's start with you, Patrick.
2: The first time I heard gay rights movement was, I think, in the year that I was fired from my job in Milwaukee when they discovered I was gay. I met Bruce Waller, who was with, correct me, Jim? National Gay Test, yeah. NGTAR, right. And that was my first introduction to being, frankly, an accidental person getting involved as an activist. Totally accidental.
1: Tell me a little bit more about that court case. I heard that something else happened with that, right? It was brought before the Supreme Court at some point?
2: We obviously appealed to the Supreme Court to hear it, but that was in 78. It was a Nixon Supreme Court. They refused to hear the case. But later on, in spite of the fact that they refused to hear it, it did become a case that they used in Wisconsin, because it happened in Milwaukee, to further right-to-work law, anti-discrimination law in Wisconsin. So in that regard, wow, it had some success.
1: That's incredible. And that was Patrick Batt, owner of Auto Erotica in the Castro. Up next for you, Jim.
3: I came out in the early 1970s when I was in high school in Royal Oak, Michigan. My parents found a Playgirl magazine in my room, and they said, "Are you a homosexual?" And I could have lied, but I didn't. My dad didn't speak to me again for 30 years, although we lived long enough, both of us, to work that out. My mom said to me, "Just don't let anybody ever tell you that God doesn't love you." Mm-hmm. And that made a big difference in my coming out in that time. So in 1976, I moved to New York, went to school at Columbia, and majored in homosexuality, really. I mean, that was the vibe in those days. And then ended up being involved in various gay things, the Coalition for Lesbian and Gay Rights, and did my first demo on the steps of St. Patrick's in 1977. And we would chant in the streets, 2, 4, 6, 8, gay is just as good as straight, 3, 5, 7, 9, lesbians are mighty fine. And out of the bars and into the streets, out of the bars and into the streets. So I had an early activist involvement in gay and lesbian. Gay and lesbian was the word we would use in the 70s.
1: And was there a certain moment that kind of like activated you as an activist, so to speak, that made you inspired to be like, I really need to join this movement. I need to start fighting for this.
3: I do remember my first gay pride in New York City in 1976, looking up and down, I don't know if it was Fifth Avenue or one of the avenues, and seeing so many gay people. I mean, thousands and thousands and thousands. And though I had already been out and was engaging in my own one-on-one revolution, something happened in that moment where I realized just how many of us there were or are. And it changed me. You know, we engage in protest, not just to change other people, but because it changes us too. And I felt I was changed on that day to become public, political, queer.
1: It's really powerful. And that was Reverend Jim Matulski, former lead pastor at the Metropolitan Community Church. Up next, we have Paul Aguilar.
4: I'm a fourth-generation native San Franciscan, so I grew up with all of this. I remember my first Pride was also 1976. I was 13. And at that time, it took a different route. It went from Washington and Polk down to Civic Center. And I remember sneaking away, riding my bike down there, and seeing all of these, this sea of people of different colors and in different states of undress. And at some point, at 13, I realized, oh my God, these are my people. This was also the same time that Harvey Milk was running for office. We had Sister Boom Boom running for office.
1: Who's Sister Boo Boo for people in the audience?
4: Sister Boom Boom was a sister of Perpetual Indulgence who ran for a city office.
2: Mayor.
4: Right?
2: Against Diane.
4: Against Diane, mayor. For me, the activist was born the night that Harvey Milk and George Moscone were assassinated. I was in high school. I was 15. They let us out early. I ran home, which was in Ashbury Heights at the time, and I ran down State Streets to Castro, and I got to the bottom of the street, and there were just thousands of people at Market and Castro just crying and just agonizing over this horrific thing that happened. And I watched as people lit candle to candle to candle, and it was like this spontaneous march. It wasn't planned. It just kind of happened. And we got to Civic Center, and we got to City Hall, and Cleve Jones stood up on those steps, and he grabbed Harvey's megaphone. And I don't remember what he said, but I remember how he made me feel. And it made me feel like we're not as safe as we thought we were. We're not there. Like, we live in this bubble in San Francisco. And that's when the activist in me was born.
1: And what was it like to like grow up in the city? Was the gay culture strong as back then as it is now?
4: God, yes. It had gone over the mountain from Castro into the Haight where I had grown up. And I used to run up and down Haight Street. And, you know, it's funny, in high school, at 16, I finally realized I was gay. And I told all of my neighborhood friends, I think I'm gay. And they're like, we were wondering when you were going to figure that out. Because it was the era of, you know, it was in the 70s, so there was this acceptance. It was right after the hippie era, so there was this energy in the city, especially in the Haight, which is the geographic center in San Francisco. So there's like this heart there. I've always felt that. And so they were all very accepting. There wasn't any discussion that Paul was gay. It's just how he was. It was a hedonistic time, even for a 13, 14, 15-year-old. It was this free love. We were experiencing this freedom that we had never had before, and this is what I grew up in. So to me, it was all normal until they killed Harvey.
1: And for both of you guys, you are both not from San Francisco originally, right? What was it like to come to the gay Mecca, like, during that time period? As we all know, society was extremely unfriendly towards any kind of sexual minority at the time. So how was it to come to San Francisco, the place where we were accepted?
3: Well, my first gay Mecca was New York, I must say. I went there to go to college. I remember looking through college catalogs and seeing that Columbia had gay dances. This is in the 1972 or 73. And I thought, I want to go to school there because I knew I'd fit in. You know, going to New York, it was such an exciting time. You know, the 70s was an electric time sexually, too. It was a time of sexual freedom, sexual openness. Walking on any random street in Manhattan, you saw gay guys all the time. and you connected and we had sex. I mean, that was kind of how we introduced ourselves to each other at that time. It was a rite of passage, and it was a wonderful sexual explosion and experience and celebration, you know, several years before AIDS. But I did come to San Francisco in 1985, and I thought, oh, I was in Manhattan. It was just like training school for being gay, because the Castro in San Francisco had the history and the culture and the activism and the vibe. It felt different. You know, it was in New York, it was Gay Freedom Day, which was important, and it was political. But in San Francisco, it was Gay Pride Day. Mm-hmm. And those were the different words that we used on the different coasts at the time. And it really felt, in addition to having a political dimension, it had a personal and a sexual, an erotic, and a spiritual connection. Because I think that San Francisco is more than just a geographical location. It's a spiritual location, too. You come here and you discover who you are. And then you meet other people who are on that journey, too. Coming in the mid-80s to San Francisco to pastor the MCC church on Eureka Street was another level of revelation.
1: I can only imagine. That just sounds like a lot of excitement contained within one city. And how about for you, Patrick? How was it coming from Wisconsin to San Francisco?
2: Well, actually, I came at 17 from Anchorage, Alaska, with an older man who brought me down to San Francisco to get me out of Alaska, frankly. That didn't last very long. I ultimately ended up hooking in Union Square and was exposed to what was then the gay life, which was centered pretty much around downtown, around Sutter Street. I wasn't old enough to get into the bars. And then I left in 65 and didn't come back until 72 or so after I'd moved back to Wisconsin. And I came virtually every year between 72 and 1980 when I actually moved here. So I had this idea that San Francisco was the place that I would end up without realizing it was going to be the place I was going to end up. And a lot of my original sexual exposure, kinky exposure, was in San Francisco, which I then carried back to Milwaukee, or to Sheboygan at the time, and then Milwaukee. And it just seemed right. I can't imagine, even now, as expensive as it is, as difficult as it is sometimes, there's no other place. I don't think, if I were rich, there'd be no other place I'd live. I just can't imagine not living in San Francisco.
1: Well, thank you all. So now let's go to the year 1981, the start of the epidemic. By this time, the gay rights movement had picked up some steam, but in 1981, a mysterious disease had begun to affect the community, primarily in gay and bisexual men. So San Francisco was an epicenter of the AIDS epidemic, specifically in the Castro District. I wanted to ask you all to maybe describe what the city was like during this time. What did you see? What did you hear? What was the experience like? Starting with you, Paul.
4: Well, the first MMWR reports from the CDC came out June 5th, 1981. That's 2 weeks before my 18th birthday. By August of 1981, my first friend had died from this disease that didn't have a name. People were scared. People didn't know. People didn't want to believe. People thought it wouldn't get us because we're young, and you know how young people feel, like we're invincible. It happened so fast, especially in the Castro. I remember looking at the pictures that Bobby Campbell, who dubbed himself the AIDS poster boy, you know, of his Kaposi sarcoma lesions in the window of Star Pharmacy. There's a picture somewhere of me actually among a group of people looking at these photos and trying to figure out what was going on. Where was the government? Who? Nobody was talking about it, you know, except our community. And it was disbelief. It was fear. And when it really started to take hold, it was having beer busts to pay for funeral expenses, because these young people, these young kids, I mean, 5 years older than me, 6 years older than me, in their mid-20s, just dying. Families coming in and kicking their lovers out. Lovers who had been there for 30 years, and the families would come in and just say, get out and take everything. It was unimaginable that this would happen in this country. And we looked to the government and they didn't say anything. And we looked to the medical community and there were doctors who wouldn't even touch us. Funeral homes wouldn't perform services And we had to look at, to each other. You know, there were needs that weren't being met and nobody was meeting it, so the community stood up. Organizations were created by kids who were still in college, but there was a need that had to be met. And, you know, we had people like Ruth Brinker, who started Open House in her kitchen because her boys, as she called them, were sick and weren't eating and they just needed a good meal. And so she started in her kitchen and delivered it, and it became the organization it is now. You know, Cleve and, I can't remember his name. He was my doctor too. Started the Kaposi Sarcoma Foundation first because, you know, nobody was doing anything. The government wouldn't even say the word. They were sitting behind closed doors, laughing about it and making jokes. We didn't find that out until the tapes were released a few years ago. But yeah, it was people looking for that, and then people who were reaching spiritually. It was a really big new age boon. You know, Crystal Way started back then. It's still there today. You know, Louise Hayes, all of that. People were looking for some kind of answer, some kind of comfort, some kind of answer to what this disease was, and nobody was helping.
1: Thank you so much, Paul, for that. And speaking of seeking comfort, Jim, you were a pastor at the church in New York and also in San Francisco during this kind of time period. What was it like to lead your congregations through this troubling time?
3: I remember visiting someone at St. Vincent's Hospital in New York City. My church, the Metropolitan Community Church, Gay Church, was at 13th Street and 7th Avenue. And they called the church and said, would you come visit someone who has what they were describing then as gay-related infectious disease, or GRID? And in order to visit them, I had to wear a hazmat suit, basically, for their protection and mine. We didn't really know what it was. And it was a crash course right there from the early 80s. It never stopped. It was unrelenting. And I was grateful to have a spiritual community like MCC in Greenwich Village. And when the church in San Francisco was looking for a pastor, I knew that I, in a sense, had been preparing in Greenwich Village to come and work in the Castro District. And this is something I believe spiritually. I'm a minister, you know, I'm the pastor of the Congregational Church in Belmont right now. It's a suburb of San Francisco. But my faith has been the thing that has gotten me through AIDS, then and still. And I truly believe this, that God gathered those of us in gay churches, so there in the 60s and 70s, so that there would be a spiritual home to take care of, as peers, one another, people with AIDS in the 80s and 90s, that there was a continuum there. I don't think God caused AIDS, all that nonsense, but I do think that God equipped us to take care of one another in a profound way. So the Castro Church was fantastic.

0: together, mm-hmm. got us through. And that was in the 80s. You know, I remember when Lyndon LaRouche was a right-wing politician, was able to get on the state ballot a proposition, Prop 64, that called for the mandatory quarantining of people with HIV or who are HIV positive. And that may sound a little crazy and a little unconstitutional, but that's not stopping them now, and it didn't stop them then. California had a history of incarceration of people who were being scapegoated, Japanese and Japanese Americans. Mm-hmm. So it didn't seem outlandish that this could actually take place. And I remember preaching one Sunday, and this came through me, not from me. I really believe this. I said, it just popped out of my mouth. They can't enforce a law that we won't submit to. And it was very empowering for us to realize they may do this crazy thing of incarcerating people with HIV. It was bad public health, but it was appealing to people's fears and to their desire to scapegoat gay people and others. So we really rallied. And, you know, by the time that proposition was voted on in the fall of 86 or 87, we won. We won 60 to 40, something like that. Now, it was a little disturbing to realize that 40% of your neighbors would just as soon turn you in, but 60% were willing to stand with you. And we couldn't have done it just gay people, right? Or just people who were affected by HIV. It required people standing in solidarity with us in order to make that. And I think gay men owe a big debt to lesbians and to women for stepping up on this issue.
1: Yes.
0: And we have not been stepping up in return to defend reproductive rights, abortion rights, access to contraception, all these things. They stood with us. We need to stand with them on that. So that gives you just, I don't know, a little touch of what it was like in the 80s. We did not give up hope, even though it really got worse, way worse, before it never got better. You know, I mean, all the way through the 80s and until the mid-90s, really, medically, things just didn't get that, didn't feel good.
1: And but then we had Anita on top of that.
0: Yeah.
2: Thank you, Jim. Yeah, over to you, Patrick. I know that we've briefly talked about this before, but what did you sort of see in the Castro district during this time? What was happening around you?
3: I was heavily involved in the leather community, which was extremely hard hit at the beginning and throughout the 80s. In 81, I was managing The Eagle. In 82, I was managing Drummer Magazine. And later in 82, I started Mercury Mail Order out of my house. And people, now I look at the catalog covers that are in Autoerotic. I have them up on the wall. The people in what would now be called a friend group, one by one, they disappeared. One by one, they...
2: It's okay. Take your time.
1: That's all right.
3: You would see them one day, and the next day they'd be gone.
0: Yeah.
3: They'd either have died or they moved away. And you're right about the families coming in and treating lovers like shit. At that time, I assumed I was going to die. Everyone was dying. Everyone I knew was dying. I believed that, as you said, Jim, were it not for lesbians who stepped up to the plate, especially leather dykes, they really came to the fore. It was, on the one hand, an extraordinarily difficult time, and I don't remember crying as much then as I might do now, because there was so much going on. There was so much to deal with. It was like this tsunami of everything. And like you said earlier, Paul, we didn't know what was going on. Everybody was freaking out. The sex clubs were closing. No one was going out.
1: We didn't have time to grieve.
3: Yeah, exactly. It was like one after the other after the other. And I think that what I tell people who come in my store, younger people who only know about AIDS in the abstract, when we talk about that, I say to them, the Castro was much more a community then than it is now, in spite of the fact that people literally were walking in walkers down the street or with canes, 20-somethings, looking like they were in their 80s. It was much more a community. There was a sense of community. There was a sense of support, no matter what the group was or no matter what your affiliation was. There was like upswell of support. At the same time that there was like this sort of, we're all going to die. You know, we're all going to die. And then, and like you said, Paul, there are people who were willing us to die.

0: frankly. And as we will now, we persevered. And that's the one thing about being gay. We'll persevere no matter what happens. But the thing I remember most is not being able to deal with what was happening. It was just coming at me at such a pace. And again, one after another, my friends just...
1: Right? And they still haven't stopped dying.
0: Well, that's true, right?
1: We're just dying.
0: It still happens.
1: Right, still happening.
2: I just want to take a moment to give... Let's give them a round of applause for sharing these stories. These are incredible, and the world truly needs to hear about this part of history. And thank you guys so much for being so open and honest with us all in the room here tonight. So talking about community organizing and community solidarity, can you maybe tell me just a little bit about what kind of efforts you saw the community go through to kind of like band together? Starting with you, Jim?
3: Sure. Well, you know, one benefit of being our age is that we were able to bring our experience from gay and lesbian organizing into healthcare organizing. And that hadn't happened before. You know, the previous model was that patients interacted with doctors or institutions, but they didn't interact with each other. But we had learned from gay and lesbian organizing through our being public, through our going door to door and knocking on doors and collecting signatures, through voter registration, the time-proven tactics of social change. We brought that to what was happening around AIDS. So it was like organizing a union for people with HIV. And an important dimension of that is we, though not everyone did this, but we really tried to not be separate HIV positive, HIV negative. I mean, the medical terminology would change as medical knowledge progressed, but we really tried to hang together. We were all affected. We were all living with AIDS. We used to say that our church, the MCC church, was a church with AIDS. And that was something that people would use as an epithet, but we would use it as something we were proud of. Because this was our model. It wasn't doing something for people with HIV because they were sick or dying out of some kind of sense of pity, but it was all of us together doing with and for each other. And that's a huge shift in how you approach healthcare. It's how you approach politics, how you approach sexuality. I think that our sense of solidarity and our political organizing helped us transform what could have been individual personal tragedies into a community of healing. I mean, like you were saying, I couldn't live through that again. And at the same time, I wouldn't give up what I learned about myself and about my community either. It was such an intense time. You know, Saturday at the MCC church was funeral day. Mm-hmm. You know, I had 3 Sunday services, but every Saturday we had 2, 3, 4, sometimes more memorial services, one after another. And that went on for years before things changed medically. But those memorial services were political events. You know, I used to do a lot of weddings and funerals for people who were close to death or facing terminal illness. So a wedding for 2 guys, these weren't legal, by the way. We never cared that they weren't legal. Frankly, I think it was better in some ways. We called each other lovers. You know, that was the word we used. But I would do these weddings and people would say, in sickness and in health, to love and to cherish until we are parted by death. And then shortly thereafter, we'd have a funeral for one or both partners. And so the celebration of the love was important, but the memorial services were just as important. One couple I did this for, the wedding before they died, at his funeral, he had provided that everyone receive an orchid as they were leaving the church. Because as he said, he wanted people to experience a little bit of beauty in the midst of all that sadness. But his lover said to me at the door as we were shaking hands, people were leaving and handing them orchids. He said, well, so like him to pick orchids, you know, hothouse flowers, high maintenance. But at my funeral, I want to do something different. And he had collected Fiesta ware his whole life.
1: Oh, no.
3: And, you know, it's a kind of a garishly colored crockery pottery that only a gay man could love and collect. And when people came into the church, all his Fiesta ware was around the altar and on the pews. And he instructed me that at the end, I was to take a piece and break it. And you could hear the queens gasp, you know, like, not the Fiesta ware, you know. But and then he said, and keep breaking it until others join you, until they're all feeling their anger. And that's what happened. That was kind of a classic, you know, I didn't learn to do that kind of funeral in seminary, but I did learn about the importance of accessing beauty and accessing anger. Both of those things were sacred and powerful emotions that we translated into political action.
2: And that was Reverend Jim Natolsky, the former lead pastor at the Metropolitan Community Church. And on over to you, Patrick.
0: For me, it had more to do with fundraising. I got involved with Alan Selby and Rick Booth, who started AIDS Emergency Fund. Virtually, that was a way to support people who couldn't pay their rent or couldn't pay food or couldn't pay their bills. And it was one fundraiser after another. Everything was a fundraiser. Everything was, if you could, put your money where your mouth was and help those who were less fortunate. Alan Selby was a saint. He's the original Mr. S, for those who don't know. He was driven. His partner died early on. Peter died very early on. And he just was on this mission, absolute mission, to create a fund that would help other people less fortunate. So I went to lots of fundraisers. Being involved with Mercury Mail Order, obviously, I had that business sense of MMO being involved in one form or another. And it was a time where, again, getting back to that tsunami of crap that was happening, this was a way to give back, to do something that had a positive kind of feel to it, at the same time that you didn't know where that money was going, to whom that person, or to whom that money was going. And it was Marcus Hernandez was at virtually every fundraiser. He was the spokesperson for all of these events. He did the Bare Chest Calendar. I mean, there was one thing after another that still lives on to this day that was started as a result of Rick Booth and Helen Selby with AIDS Emergency Fund. And again, every time you went out, there was a raffle, there was tickets, there was donations. I competed in the first Leather Daddy contest at Chaps in 1981, and that was a fundraiser for AIDS. Let's say we're not going to get into that. Yeah. I didn't win, and I held the grudge for 14 years. So that's my story. But yeah, it was, for me, it was all about the fundraising, and I think because I just had a business sense, I think, and the people who came up with devised all the ways to raise money.
2: And that was Patrick Batt, owner of Auto Erotica in San Francisco's Castro District. And now moving on to you, Paul.
1: Speaking of fundraising, so I tested positive at the age of 25, was told I had until 30 to live. And being raised Catholic, Irish on one side, Mexican on the other, so guilt, hey.
0: And spades.
1: So I was so afraid to tell my parents. So I told my parents, finally. A friend urged me to do it. And they asked, to my surprise, what can we do to help? And I happened to be scheduled for a volunteer shift for the AIDS Dance-a-thon by Craig Miller and Zychek Associates. And I said, you can come with me. And for 10 years, during the dance-a-thons and during the walk-a-thons, my parents and I volunteered, stuffing envelopes, doing whatever needed to be done, to the point where they gave us the Family Volunteer of the Year Award. Never been given since. I want to say that. But that was another way. There was the whole city got involved in these. We raised millions of dollars just walking through Golden Gate Park. And it was all walks of people. Somebody I really want to mention who really helped my family accept my HIV status. It's an ally. Her name is Joni Juster. And she's a long-term survivor in that she doesn't carry the virus in her system, but she's been through all of the fires that we've all walked through. And there are a lot of people who are, quote, long-term survivors who don't carry the virus, but they've experienced the loss and the devastation, and they're still here today fighting for us, for our dignity, for our health. You talked about the hazmat suit, which really hit me because my first friend who died in that August of 1981, we had to visit him in what would become Ward 5B, but it wasn't that yet. And I remember donning that, and he was in this oxygen tent. and the fear in his eyes because nobody could touch him. And I don't know if it's because I didn't like being told what to do, but I remember leaving and I took the gloves off and I grabbed him by the hand and I said, be strong. And, you know, his eyes kind of lit up because I think it was the first time in weeks he had been touched. And that model of touch, which became Ward 5B, set the model for HIV care globally. San Francisco was known for that. You know, we were the ones who set that standard of care. Harm reduction started here because of AIDS. Universal precautions started here because of HIV and AIDS. And I hate to say we're losing that push now, but it did take the whole community, everyone. It was just what it was. I mean, I always think that it was the one thing in my life I've seen that took the gay community and united it completely. All of those intersectional squabbles, they disappeared. Lesbian and gays, we had our little thing back then, but then AIDS hit and it was like, whoa.
2: You gotta come together to get through the hardship.
1: Right. Now, we left some communities behind. We're trying to make amends for that now, like the trans community. We left them behind. We did. Because they weren't, I don't know, I was too young to understand why, you know, the trans community wasn't included in that. And there was the African-American community who was left behind in some of our efforts to unite. And we're hoping to change that right now.
2: Thank you, everyone. And that was Paul Aguilar, the long-term survivor community liaison at the San Francisco AIDS Foundation. So now we'll be moving into the questions and answer portion of the show to ask any questions that you may have of our three amazing panelists up here before you. Yes.
4: During the AIDS crisis, what kind of protests did you make to disperse medications for people with AIDS, and what kind of medications did they protest for, the gays' rights movement?
3: Well, I'll say a couple of different kinds of medications. For one thing, we had to fight to get the kind of access to medical care. You know, and if we take nothing away from this but this tonight, access to health care is a human right, and it is not a privilege. It should be a human right. And, you know, we fought. I remember being I have HIV, and, you know, banding together with other HIV patients to get Kaiser to provide viral load testing. Mm. You know, think about that. We did a big die-in in the hospital lobby, and they hated that, so we loved that.
2: What is a die-in exactly?
3: Everybody goes in and just goes limp, pretends to be dead, you know, and it was a spiritual and political act. You know, we blocked the lobby, and it was hugely embarrassing to the hospital, and we were trying to draw attention to our plight. You know, I just was in Los Angeles, and I was at the AIDS Memorial there in West Hollywood, a brand new one, and there's an inscription there that says, make noise until they hear you, or speak loud until they hear you. And that's what we were doing. We were amplifying, you know. And one medication, well, it's not a FDA approved, but it exemplifies what we were willing to do. We were willing to break the law to provide care, comfort for people. So marijuana was, even not just recreational marijuana, but access to medical marijuana was not happening. It wasn't permitted then. This is as late as the mid-90s, right? And there were dispensaries, but a lieutenant governor running for governor decided to exercise the law and have all the dispensaries closed overnight in San Francisco. And this happened in 95, I think, or 96. I can't remember what year it was. And Tom Amiano, one of our heroes, and the medical director, whose name has gone out of my head, Mitch Katz.
1: Katz.
3: Came to me and said, people are not getting their marijuana. And here's why people wanted marijuana. One, it made you feel better. That alone should have been sufficient. Secondly, it gave you an appetite. Mm-hmm. And, you know, like I was taking 32 Crixivan pills a day. It was not... You didn't feel like eating, you know, and many of the medications were toxic to people. So we wanted to provide this marijuana, and he said to me, we think that if you distribute marijuana from the church, that no one will arrest you. Now, we can't guarantee it, but we'd like you to try. And they promised background support as much as they could. And so a woman who was the chair of the board of directors, Phyllis Nelson of the MCC Church, who was straight, but whose son and son-in-law both had died of AIDS, and I'd done their wedding, done their funerals, I told her, I said, can we do this? Because, you know, it was we could lose the church building. And there weren't many gay-owned properties that weren't bars in the Castro at that time, but the church was one. And so it was a risk. We were risking our asset, right? But she said to me, you better do this. And so the next day after communion, I stood in front of the altar and handed out little bags of marijuana to anyone who came with a doctor's note. That's all you had to have. And we did that for 8 months until the dispensaries were opened up again. And many people participated in that. And my point is that when you experience people's suffering and you want to do whatever you can to change it, you will, are willing, even your love will bring you to a place where you're willing to break an unjust law. You know, what Phyllis said to me was, if the lieutenant governor spent half a day trying to get his son to eat a bowl of cereal, he would understand why we're doing this. And that's the kind of activism. Sometimes we followed procedures, and sometimes we waited for protocols. Other times, we just, darn it, we broke the law because it was that important to us. And you know, the medical gains that we experienced during the 90s made it possible for the response to COVID to happen in a more expedited manner because it built on the research and also the protocols had changed so that we weren't waiting 10 years to get experimental medications. We were willing to do what it took to get those medications into the hands of people.
1: Yep. Like I tell people, COVID-19, you're welcome, world. Because it was built on our backs. I mean, the research was done on, right, on the San Francisco model and on AIDS. And, you know, the meds, you want to talk about meds? Some of them were nasty as hell. The AZT, I wanted to kill myself when I was on it for the 6 months I was on it because they were giving it in such doses.
2: So I previously did not know the effects that early AIDS medication could have on people who were taking it. Can you maybe walk me through, like, what the medication would do to someone's body? How would it make them feel?
1: Like they wanted to die. I'm telling you, I was on it for 6 months. There's anemia. There was just the nausea. You couldn't keep, I couldn't keep anything down, no matter what. It was just sweats, because they were giving it in such toxic doses. And remember, AZT was a failed cancer drug that they just thought they'd try because we were guinea pigs at that point. And they still use it today, but they now know that it's effective in much lower doses than they were giving it to us. But the jaundice, the anemia, the impact on your skeletal system, which we'll talk about later, other drugs. There were people who literally were so weak, they actually died from taking the AZT because they were taking so much of it. You talk about Crixivan. I hated that. I got 7 kidney stones in a year. I hated that thing. You know, people were getting lipodystrophy. I mean, we really were guinea pigs to the medical community.
3: Our willingness to experiment and try things really did make a difference.
1: It did.
3: Even AZT, the average time between diagnosis and death in the 80s before AZT was 11 months.
1: Yeah.
3: And with AZT, it went to 19 months. And that was, you know, late 80s. And that wasn't until the mid-90s with the introduction of protease drugs that it became, as they say, chronic and manageable. If you have access to it, and I've been in other, and I've done AIDS work in Zimbabwe and South Africa and seen where people were not having access to it, even when it was available. And right now, our government has taken it away from people with HIV in numerous countries, principally in Africa and some other places. So that activism around medication, not only the politics, but the willingness to break laws, really, I think it's time to bring it back. You know, our government is killing people right now by depriving them of access to medication that would extend their lives indefinitely.
1: Right.
3: And that, so even though those medications were horrible, they were something.
1: Right, they were something. You know? I mean, we participated in these drug tests. I mean, the aerosolized pentamidine, I was in a lot of studies because we were willing to, because we had to find something. And, you know, we already knew we had it, so we were all willing to do that. But the impact of long-term being on these medications, which we are experiencing now, I mean, if you think about it, many people don't look at it this way. There are people who were born with HIV who are turning 40 this year. They've been on meds their whole life. Who knows what that does to their body? We don't know. We are the first generation to age with HIV. So there's still all of these things we're discovering as we age, being on these different medications all of this time and the impact it's, long-term impact it's having on our bodies.
2: And that was Paul Aguilar and Jim Matulski here at KLW's Live 220 Montgomery Street office. Next question. Anybody else?
5: I'm Susan Burstyn. Patrick, I want to thank you for being a historian at Auto Erotica in the Castro on 18th Street. And I'm curious as to what the perception is of young people when they come into your beautifully curated museum. What is their perception of AIDS? And what do you wish they understood about AIDS?
0: That's interesting, because 2 years ago I did a talk at the behest of Bradley at the Academy on AIDS in the 80s, and I was struck by two things. One was the incredible youth that showed up, 72 people showed up. Of that 72 people, I think 70 of them were under 30, or certainly under 35. They only know about AIDS in the abstract, obviously. They only know from hearing about it or seeing movies about it or having someone talk about it. So when they come into my shop, the main thing, I tell them two things. I tell them one that I said earlier, that the Castro was much more a community than it is now. That's the first thing. That's the thing that's seared into my mind. And then I tell them, please understand that if all of your friend group died, how would you deal with it? And we were dealing with that without knowing what the ultimate end was going to be. Were we going to be next? And they're fascinated. They're fascinated when they hear it firsthand. That's why I think this talk is really important, because people need to hear firsthand before we all drop dead that it's what it was like. Because, again, reading about it in a textbook, hearing about it in the classroom or something like that is totally different than sharing that information. And, again, going back to that talk at the Academy, I was struck by how, A, nobody left. B, you could hear a pin drop during the whole thing, and people were leaning forward. That's the thing I remember the most. They were leaning forward, listening to every word, because they were hearing, in spite of the fact that I didn't want to talk about a lot of it, they were hearing about it in the first person. And that, I think, is what needs to happen. I think more of this needs to happen before we all turn into dust.
2: Hear, hear.
1: They're not hearing it in schools, though. I just had a group of high school students from Tamil Pious High School wanting to do a documentary about a long-term survivor. They picked me, and we were in the Castro. And they wanted to do a B-roll, so they had me walking in the rainbow crosswalk and all of that. And it happened to be the anniversary of the White Night Riots. And I said to them, do you realize that today is? And they're like, the what?
0: The what, right.
1: They had no clue. They had absolutely no clue about that. They had no clue about the beginning of the AIDS, because they're not learning it in schools, because they're not in curriculums. There's one private high school in the city that has a queer history curriculum that they just started this year, and they asked me and my boss, Vince Chrysostomo, who's the director of Aging Services, come and talk to the class. There were 8 students, and they were exactly what you said. They were just like leaning forward, just wrapped with attention, because they're not getting this history.
2: So it seems like we do maybe have some, as Patrick said, under 30s in the crowd. Do any of you out in the audience there have any questions that you'd like to ask our panelists tonight?
6: I see a lot of parallels now between what you guys are talking about with the fight during the AIDS crisis. And today, I think that in the queer community, one of the big fights is for trans rights. And also, yeah, I think you also are correct. I feel like we young people are not getting as much of the history related to the AIDS crisis fight. Do you have any advice for young queer people today on like how to organize, how to fight back, like things that you're looking at the younger queer population, or like these are things that I would tell you? Does that make sense?
3: Yeah, I have one very clear piece for me. And you know, we're all of a certain era. We have different politics from each other. So I just want to say this: what I'm about to say reflects mine, and not necessarily my colleagues. here, but my comrades. But I think that engaging in solidarity work is the most important work that young queer people can do. And I love queer because queer is, it's gay, it's lesbian, it's bisexual, it's transgender, it's allies, it's a broad spectrum. It is about sexuality and it's about other things too. And right now, I believe that immigrants and migrants are living in the same place of stigma that we occupied in the 1980s, especially in the 70s and 80s. And I believe that transgender people are too. And this is the time to stress the T in the LGBT and not be drawn into the good gays and the bad gays or the gays and the queers, like the New York Times op-ed piece had this week, you know, ridiculous. It's like we learned nothing. By putting ourselves in alliance and solidarity with one another, that's how liberation takes place. That's how social change takes place. Not in a silo, but through compassion and allegiance and alliance and being willing to take the risks with and for others that you need them to take with and for you.
2: Mm-hmm. Right. Right. Yeah. And over to Patrick.
0: Let me piggyback on that. I think that what I've discovered about younger people is that a lot of the struggle that people our age went through, especially in the 70s when gay is good and gay is great and, you know, all of that, marching in the streets, I think that people, younger people today need, and I'm going to piggyback on what you were saying, Jim, that if we don't become activists, if we become what I perceive to be this sort of, well, we've gotten our rights, we can marry, we can do this, we can do that, you can lose that in a minute. And mm-hmm. especially with what's going on in the country at the moment. And I think it's now more important than ever that younger people need to understand, unless they mobilize, unless they start getting together, they're apt to lose what they have taken for granted that is built on the backs of the people, whether they were AIDS victims, that's a bad word, but AIDS victims, or the people that struggled for gay rights generally. You're going to lose it. You're going to lose it unless you stand up and be counted. And I'm struck by how casually some people see their right and how uninformed they are about the history that got them where they are today. They didn't get gay marriage without people lying in the streets and screaming bloody murder and trying to change the laws. And people like Newsom, you know, who stood up and did what courts undid right afterwards, but it was the right thing to do. And mobilization is important. And I just hope that young people get that message, that if they don't mobilize, you're going to be in deep real quick.
1: For the AIDS movement and the gay rights movement, we took our lessons from the social justice movements of the 60s and the war movements, and we took those strategies and we just applied them to current issues. And I think that's an important thing for young people to realize. We're not reinventing the wheel.
0: Yeah.
1: These are tried and true tactics and strategies that we're using. And that's where, everything that I ever learned about being an activist came from those movements in the 60s, from the war, from gay rights, from the social justice movements, from civil rights, all of that. It's all the same, you know, strategies and actions. And that's what I think they need to take from that, is just look to your history, look to your elders.
7: Thank you, panelists. My name is Michael Ruppe. I just want to say thank you for being here. Thank you for bringing up and giving visualization to the times where we suffered in silence, holding the ones we loved, our friends, our lovers, our community, as they died. And Patrick, earlier you referenced it as a wave of shit, and it really was. And Paul had mentioned it previously that we didn't have time to grieve, because it was one after another after another. But I appreciate the candor you bring to the conversation. And I just want to say I was an avid reader of Drummer. I appreciate their good writing. And Jim, thank you for bringing two people up to mind, Brownie Mary, and as well as when we had the clubs, and Dennis Perrone.
1: Yes, yes.
3: I'm proud to say that when we had Brownie Mary's celebration of life at the MCC church, she had baked brownies in advance that we could use for communion. They were special brown rice in a memorable communion service.
1: Yeah.
2: Awesome. So before our panel tonight, I actually asked all of our panelists to think and digest one question, which I'm going to ask right now. So after everything that you lived through, fought for, survived, and carried, what kind of future do you want the next generations of queer people to inherit? I'm going to start with you, Paul.
1: It's interesting. When I interviewed for this gig at the foundation as a long-term survivor, my boss asked me, what's the world you want to age into and what are you doing to get there? And this is very similar to that. So the queer community, look, my whole battles that I am having now with my personal issues with Social Security and everything else, I don't want anyone who's living with HIV to have these battles again. It makes no sense. We know what works. And we know what's right.
2: Can you maybe in a sentence or two just elaborate on this thing that you're going through currently?
1: So I made $300 more than I should have in December of 2013 while I was on disability. So last year I was informed that I now owe the government $200,000. They cut off my financial benefits and my medical benefits because I, quote, should have known that I wasn't due that money. We're still battling that. I don't want anyone to have to go through this again. There's no reason. And that has trickled down to the state level, and it gets more and more bizarre with this administration of the things that keep popping up. And that's why I do the activism that I do, because there shouldn't be a young person who, you know, well, okay, I'm also on the Getting to Zero subcommittee for HIV and aging. San Francisco is this close to zero HIV transmissions. Latest data says 138 transmissions in 2024. 138. That's low, right? We're that close to getting to zero, and yet this administration is cutting all of the programs that are helping us get there. No young person if I fought this battle, they shouldn't have to. This is not something they should face. And that's the world I want them to know and to be able to age into, where they don't have to fight these battles.
2: And that was Paul Aguilar, the long-term survivor community liaison for the San Francisco AIDS Foundation. Now transitioning over into Jim, what do you have to say?
3: I want to say one phrase, universal health care.
1: Yes.
3: Universal health care. Insurance, okay? Insurance is the biggest scam of all. Universal health care as a human right for everyone. And healthcare is housing, healthcare is mental health care, it's spiritual health care, it's the whole body. So you didn't quite ask this, but I'll say it anyway. I do have some advice. Take care of yourself as well as others. Take care of your body, take care of your mind. You know, I struggled for many years as a result of what I lived through with substance use and depression. I'm not proud of it, but I'm telling you that I can see how it was a normal response to the madness that we were living through. And I'm urging each person here to pay attention to your mental, physical, spiritual health as the greatest gift that you can have. And I hope that everyone is able to live long, fruitful, productive lives.
2: All cheers to that. Thank you so much, Jim. And that was Jim Matulski, former pastor of the Metropolitan Community Church here in San Francisco. Up next, Patrick.
8: Pretty much I'm going to repeat what I said earlier in response to that question. Pay attention to what's going on. Mobilize. Listen to, I never thought I'd be an elder. I thought that was a Mormon church thing. You've got to understand that you are here on the backs of a lot of people who are no longer here. And you need to understand that unless you are willing to be vociferous, unless you are willing to break the law, you run the risk of losing all of the gains that have been made. And listen to the people who went through it. You know, seek out conversations with the people who went through it, because that's the most telling thing. Reading it in a book is not going to be the same as hearing about it from someone who went through whatever it was, anti-war, civil rights movement, all of it, gay rights. It all comes to where we are today. And again, we could lose it in a minute.
2: Thank you so much. And that was Patrick Bat, the owner of Auto Erotica in San Francisco's Castro District. So for KLW in downtown San Francisco, I'm Travis Rayburn. Thank you so much.
9: 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We want to thank panelists Patrick Bat, owner of Auto Erotica in the Castro neighborhood in San Francisco, Reverend Jim Matulski, former pastor at Metropolitan Community Church of San Francisco from 1986 to 2001, and Paul Aguilar, longtime HIV advocate and now the long-term survivor community liaison at the San Francisco AIDS Foundation. It was hosted by audiovisual journalist Travis Rayburn at KALW's event space in downtown San Francisco. 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I'm David Boyer. 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

0: Tune into Cross Currents tomorrow morning at 11. AI scams are getting incredibly sophisticated, but protecting yourself doesn't have to be.
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2: 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From 10 p.m. until midnight, it's Patrick King Most, who just celebrated his birthday at the Great El Rio in San Francisco. A fantastic event that was. But up first, it's the DJ, the individual who will be opening for Al Green on the 16th of August. He goes by the name of One Way Possible.

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I am your host, DJ, flight attendant, pilot, fellow traveler on this journey of music, one way possible. Welcome to your Tuesday night. Let's begin.

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91.7 KALW. One Way Possible here with you, kicking off another evening of forgotten favorites, future favorites, and all the journeys in between. Happy Tuesday. Hope your day and evening have gotten off to a good start. And once again, just want to send a big thank you to everyone who tuned in last night for our tribute to Dick Vivian of Rookie Ricardo's Records. Big thank you once again to DJ Platter, who came and played some records in the second hour, and lots of love being shared last night and today. So grateful for you. Getting our journey started tonight with a trio of awesome covers and reinterpretations, including this one right here, Reservoir. Awesome group out of Chicago, taking you back to their 2024 release. This was their cover of the classic Love Theme from Spartacus. Right before that, going to the year 2007 and the debut of the great Robert Glasper. That year he released his album In My Element, and we heard the track Maiden Voyage / Everything in Its Right Place, mixing two classic songs from Herbie Hancock and Radiohead, and just a great one all around. At the top of the set, some new music coming from the team of Nicholas Payton and the group Butcher Brown, collaborating on a new project entitled A Supreme Blue, where they do some reinterpretations of maybe two of the most classic jazz albums ever, John Coltrane's A Love Supreme and Miles Davis's Kind of Blue. We heard the song Acknowledgement, of course, originally by John Coltrane. Beautiful stuff getting us going. And that brings us here. I am with you till the 10 o'clock hour.

hour. Lots of goodies as always. Settle in. You know, if you got something to throw in the pan, feel free. Or whatever you're doing, lounge out. It's a beautiful day in the Bay Area, beautiful evening. Earbuds, headphones, speakers, get them all EQ'd and correct. I got you. You're right where you're supposed to be. 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

91.7 KALW. One Way Possible here, curating your experience and sound on this Tuesday night. Enjoying sounds here from Palm Skin Productions, taking you back to their 2022 release, Other Times. This is Rule of Twelfths. Right ahead of that, some brand new music coming from pianist, keyboardist, drummer, multi-instrumentalist from Athens, Greece, Raphael Melitias. That was his debut single, Someone Else. We also heard from Hannah Cohen. I got the late pass on this one. Dropped in 2025, but I'm just getting up on it, but I'm glad I did. Originally from San Francisco, based these days in upstate New York. Album entitled Earth Star Mountain, and a fitting track for the day and the evening, Summer Sweat. Right before that, some more new music, this time coming from Love Spells. Originally from Houston, Texas, based these days in Los Angeles. That was the single Don't Touch from the album Love is the Law. And at the top of the set, brand new music as well, coming from the band Blonde Redhead. Just dropping this today. Single entitled Blood Spilled. That brings us here. We got a little under 20 before we take a break. So let's get back into the music. Here on your soundtrack for the Bay and wherever you stay. 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

0: 91.7 KALW. One Way Possible here with you, wrapping up our first hour of music as part of this four-hour block we get to supply you with each and every weeknight. Taking you a couple different places around the world throughout the set. From out of Brazil, Caixa Cubo, title track from their awesome project released in 2024, Modo Aviado. And ahead of that, some new sounds coming from Su Jorge, recently dropping his latest project, The Other Side. That is the track Far From The Sea, featuring Zap Mama. Beautiful stuff right there. Ahead of that, from out of DF, City of Mexico, Girl Ultra, who teamed up with Chromeo for her latest project, all produced by Chromeo, the album entitled Romeo with three R's, and that was the song Denise. Helado Tropical giving us Sensacion from their self-titled album. They'll be at Yerba Buena Gardens Festival on August 15th alongside yours truly. And at the top of the set, back to Mexico City with Son Rompe Pera and the track Nada Que Hacer. We're going to take a quick break. You kick back and enjoy. You're right where you're supposed to be. 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
1: 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Women's professional sports in the Bay is exploding.
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1: From KALW Studios in San Francisco, it's season 3 of Bounce, the nationally award-winning basketball podcast by, about, and for the Bay. First, we followed the Warriors leaving Oakland. Last year was all about the Golden State Valkyries inaugural season, and now we're moving forward, reporting on the Valkyries' second season and exploring the other teams that have landed in and around the Bay. Bounce is doubling down on the magic of women's sports.
4: The Bay Area really has set the standard in terms of girls and women's sports participation.
1: Since the end of last season's Bounce, we've seen a professional women's tackle football team launch in Oakland.
5: The Golden State Storm is officially making its own history tonight as the newest franchise in the Women's National Football Conference. That's the WNFC.
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6: The Women's Professional Baseball League is gearing up for their inaugural season next year. Yesterday, the league announced its first four cities to have teams, and that includes San Francisco.
1: Pucks will be dropped.
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91.7 KLW. One Way Possible here with you, kicking off our second hour of the program as we do, you know, pretty much every night with what we lovingly refer to as the evening body check. That is the time of the day, of the night, of the morning, whatever you might be listening, whether live or in another part of the world or an archive, where regardless, this is the moment when you take a time out for yourself and nobody else. Selfish few moments to engage in a little bit of self-care and a proper inventory check. Self-care, we could do a whole show on that, but we name an easy three to get started. Feel free to add whatever works for you. But it's as easy as closing your eyes with intention, if you're able, taking a deep breath and stretching everything out that you can. From there, add whatever else you need to add. Then we head over into the inventory portion, and that's just checking in on all the body parts, from the ones we think about all the time to the most insignificant, head to toe, muscles, joints, nerves, what feels good, what feels less than good, what might be sore, what might be asking for more of your attention. Then we go a little further, and this one's not as easy to do, but equally important, if not more so. Checking on the insides, in particular, our stress levels, our anxiety levels, where are they at? Are they high? Are they cool? Maybe we can use an extra breath right now. Up to you. On the other side, what's the way that we combat that? And check in on your joy and your happiness. Might sound silly, but it does help out in the long run. So check and see how you're feeling. If everything's checking out great, and keep doing what you're doing. If it's not as good as it can be, that's all right. That's why we do this. Breathe in the good stuff you want to keep, the things you want to bring in, and breathe out what you are letting go of, what you're releasing by fuera, out the door. And that could be from today, this week, this year, a childhood memory, whatever. Let it go, and hopefully we can shake things out as we pick up the tempo, because as we always say, music is the medicine. Enjoying sounds right here from Giles Smith and the track Paolo's Keys. Digging this one right here, dropped last year on Eglo Records. Ahead of that, new sounds coming from Jungle, recently dropping their single The Wave from their upcoming album Sunshine. Had to play this one, it's been a minute. Tom Noble with Times Are Changing. That was the Harvey Sutherland remix. And just really enjoying this weather as of late, so I've been throwing in a couple extra summer tracks. Jamie Silk from the album For the Love of House Music. That was Summer Night. And a couple of great new releases. Gwen Bunn, who recently just dropped the album The Interim Volume 1. Short kind of an EP, but really great tracks on there and some great stuff to dance to. That was the song Extra Mile. And at the top of the set, always a favorite.

0: from out of South Africa, Sio, recently dropping her latest project, Losing Sleep. We heard the track Serious. If you haven't heard me do the spiel right now, then I gotta give you the spiel. And if you have, thank you for your patience. But if you haven't done so, I'd love to give you a little subtle nod and push to stay connected with us here at the station. Easy to do. If you got Instagram, make sure you're following our two accounts. They are KALW Public Media and KALW Music. No need to pick one or the other. Pick them both. You get news, culture, music, events, ticket giveaways, stories, all kinds of cool stuff. Again, that is KALW Public Media and KALW Music. If you want to reach me personally, you can also do so by following One Way Possible. I spell that WONWAYPOSIBUL. Questions, comments, anything related to the show or the playlist, always encouraged and appreciated. And you don't have to have any questions or comments. You could just be like, hey, I'm tuned in, and that's good enough. Drop a name and a location, and I'll be happy to shout you out if I see your message in time. That's what we call the check-in. And got to send a check-in shout-out to DJ Casanova. My dude, appreciate you. Thank you for the post. And yeah, feel free. Drop a message if you like. Plus, that's where I always drop my events, performances, everything that I'm doing outside of the radio. So, you know, let's connect, all right? And there's so much cool stuff coming up during this next few weeks and months. You know, Leo season, we don't play, so a lot of great stuff. Let's get up, all right? On that note, let's hop back into the music. 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

cosmic universe, you have nano diamonds that become stars. And so there is a relationship between starlight, diamonds, and human life. 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

91.7 KALW. One Way Possible here with you on this Tuesday night, supplying the sounds. And you know, last week when I was running through back in the day, which is in this case is 2021 to 2024, 2025, I realized so much music that gets left out and I just couldn't squeeze it all in. So I squeezed in a couple tracks that just didn't make it last week, including that one right there. So good. Munya and Young and Sick from their 2021 release, Brother, that was Angels. Right before that, we heard some newer music coming from the artist Meggy Yapa and the album Intentions. That was Open Your Eyes out on International Anthem. And then new music as well coming from Children of Zeus. That was the radio-friendly version of their song. I think we could say the regular version. The regular version entitled Weed and Rum, but that was called Peace and Love. And two tracks right before that that, yeah, just I was playing them earlier today, and they just needed to get some a rerun right there. Ivan Av from his 2017 release, Every Eye. That was George Duke. And at the top of the set, we heard from Mike, also spelled M-M-Y-Y-K-K, and the title track of his EP released back in 2021, that was Science. That brings us here. We have a little under 20 left, but lucky for you, on the other side awaits Patrick King Most, my fellow Leo brother, celebrating the season. Plenty of good music coming in your immediate future, all the way to 12. But before all that happens, we got to get you down to the ground level. And I'm really hyped because I just picked up that new Nick Hakim, which so far has been really amazing. So we're going to get into this track right here, 7 Days. You keep listening. You're right where you're supposed to be. This is 91.7 KALW.

91.7 KALW. One Way Possible here with you, comfortably back on the ground level after another beautiful journey. Thank you for hopping on at whatever point you did. And we're easing ourselves down, most definitely, from a favorite here. He's started a lot of my programs. He's ended a lot of them. The great Greg Foat, from his 2022 release, Psycho Synthesis. This one is called Tropical Love. And just really manifesting those tropical vibes as we got some warmth happening in San Francisco in the Bay. Right before that, I say this every time I play it, but easily one of my favorite releases of the year. And it comes from right here in Berkeley, California. Alex Blum, who released the EP Winding River at the top of the year. That was a track, Every Morning Sun Will Rise. And at the top of the set, the latest from Nick Hakim, who just released his newest album, I Can See, this past Friday. I Can See, already one of my top songs of the year, but the album, digging into it and enjoyed this one. This one entitled 7 Days. If you didn't know, I am here with you Monday through Friday, 8 to 10 p.m. When I'm not, always incredible DJs holding it down for me. And 10 to 12, no joke, some of the best radio you're going to find anywhere. Awesome example of that coming up with the man Patrick King Most. He'll be jumping on in just about 3 minutes. Big thank you to Tadek on the boards. And once again, thank you for hopping on the journey. The music continues here on 91.7 KALW and KALW.org. As always, wishing you much love and much, much needed peace. Be well.

0: 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AI scams are getting incredibly sophisticated, but protecting yourself doesn't have to be.
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6: 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Is your friend here, Patrick King Most, with you for our Tuesday night ritual. Big ups to our dude, One Way Possible. Bravo, had me shazamming on the way down here. Always a good sign. When you see someone shazamming your set, or you yourself are shazamming, you know the jams are in the air. Of course, Tadic on the boards. 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Just a work of art. Don't go to the museum with that, because they might make you stay there forever, because it's such an indelible piece of art you're wearing. All right, and for you at home, maybe at the house, maybe you're driving around, maybe you're getting your evening started. Thank you for hanging out with me. Thank you for being an audience. Once again, I'm here till midnight, as we do every Tuesday, and I try and bring you jams from every aisle of your favorite record store. It could be beats, it could be hip-hop, it could be world music, dance music, synth-driven pop, who knows? So just hang out, vibe out. It's 91.7 KALW, San Francisco Bay Area and beyond, as well as klw.org. Don't forget the KLW app as well. All right, let's get into it. We got music. Shall we? Yes, let's shall.

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Jeff Fenner, Patrick King Mose, easing into our 2-hour sesh where I share jams from every aisle of your favorite record store. In the background, joining us, we have Junior Mesa and the song Quit Your Job, Run Away. I would do that, but I like my job. I'm lucky to be a full-time musician slash DJ presenter, so I'm going to run to my job more. Hopefully, what you do 40 hours a week is

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Or you can find me on Instagram. 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One is obviously music, another is the news that we bring to you and the content we bring to you, made here in San Francisco, downtown San Francisco to be exact. 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

91.7 KALW, San Francisco Bay Area and beyond. It's your friend here, Patrick King Moles, working our way through a two-hour journey of jams from all over the dial. Every aisle of your favorite record store, as I would like to say. In the back, we have Fred Astaire and that track, The Hustle. We just heard from Wendy Renee, After the Laughter Comes Tears. Send out to our dude, Dick Vivian, gone, but definitely not forgotten. That was a record when I go to the store, Rick Ricardo's on Lower Haight. There's always something we kind of joke about because he would complain, as would I, about all these folks coming in asking just for like the biggest funk 45, the rarest sample, and not really bothering to like look at the other thousands of great records he had in there. So every time I would go in there, I'd be like, hey, you got the Wendy Renee jam? So anyways, rest in peace, Dick Vivian, one of one man. Only one of him, and his legacy will live on, courtesy of John and Nick Waterhouse, making Ricky Ricardo's a permanent location and keeping it open. All right before that, The Sincere's Enjoy Quiñones with Did You Know, off the album Love Stories. Prior to that, Uptempo Vibes, courtesy of Aluya, and the song Cairo FM. Prior to that, taking it back to the 90s, a good old classic, Mary J. Blige with the song Mary Jane from the My Life album. Also heard from Dinner Party, a collaborative project between Terrace Martin, Ninth Wonder, and others. That was Peace of Mind from the What You Bring In album. We started that set with Meggy Yapa, doing her version of the Blackbirds' Dreaming About You, you could find on her Bandcamp. All right, third segment of the night, as we always do, we go international. Might go to Jamaica, might go to the Mediterranean, might go to Japan, maybe Sweden, maybe Cuba. We'll see where we go. But all you gotta do is just hang out and enjoy the ride. Patrick King Mills here on KLW 91.7 FM.

91.7 KLW, San Francisco Bay Area and beyond. Patrick Kingmo's winding down hour number one before jumping hour number two. But in recap, we have the sounds from the Building Art Collective and their version of Vibes from the Tribe. Also, prior to this, Beyaz Kellebecker with the song Esmerin. Also, some Mediterranean grooves courtesy of Nugenia and the song Je Voulais from the Novo Napoli album. Also, more Napoli sounds courtesy of Napoli Sargenta. The song Sasa by the band Oro. There we have it. It's a little mini set of traveling jams for you. All right, gonna let this run. Be back for hour number two here on KLW 91.7 FM, San Francisco Bay Area, as well as KLW.org and KLW the app. All right, let's compose ourselves. Let's get centered. Let's get ready for hour number two. Let's go.

0: The movement is real. Women's professional sports in the Bay is exploding.
1: The Bay Area is about dreamers. It's about believers. It's about innovators. It's about startup culture, about moving forward fast.
0: And we're here for it.
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0: From KALW Studios in San Francisco, it's season 3 of Bounce, the nationally award-winning basketball podcast by, about, and for the Bay. First, we followed the Warriors leaving Oakland. Last year was all about the Golden State Valkyries' inaugural season, and now we're moving forward, reporting on the Valkyries' second season and exploring the other teams that have landed in and around the Bay. Bounce is doubling down on the magic of women's sports.
3: The Bay Area really has set the standard in terms of girls' and women's sports participation.
0: Since the end of last season's Bounce, we've seen a professional women's tackle football team launch in Oakland.
4: The Golden State Storm is officially making its own history tonight as the newest franchise in the Women's National Football Conference. That's the WNFC.
0: And grab your big league chew.
5: The Women's Professional Baseball League is gearing up for their inaugural season next year. Yesterday, the league announced its first 4 cities to have teams, and that includes San Francisco.
0: Pucks will be dropped.
6: 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San Jose is getting a professional women's hockey team.
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0: The excitement that the Golden State Valkyries brought has sparked Northern Californians, and we're here to tell the stories that shape this next chapter in Bay Area sports.
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10: 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Perhaps you're enjoying the sounds on the app, KALW app. We thank you. Hour number 2 here with you. As we always do, we kind of pick up the pace with some electronic and dance house jams for you. Get your body moving, get it grooving, and so much more. 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

with the funky little beats. 91.7 KLW San Francisco Bay Area and beyond. Jeff Henry and Patrick King most working our way through our 2 hour ritual this evening. Shout out our dude John Reyes. Shazamming and jamming. Also, big thanks to Chrissy. I met you this past Saturday at the About the Music Oakland Day Party. You came up to me while we were getting drinks. You're like, hey, you're Patrick King Most. I love your radio show. And I was, and I am, for the foreseeable future. I am Patrick King Most. But yeah, thank you so much, Chrissy. This goes out to you. You said you're enjoying the music during like your late work shift. So hopefully I've been the soundtrack to some very good shifts, some good work. And also big up and big thanks to all the other folks that tap in or I see out and about commenting that they listen and enjoy the show and just enjoy KALW in general. If it's not me, it's the news or our friend One Way or Jay Boogie, Margarita, Lady Ryan, Marcus, Erica, etc., etc. Very much appreciated, you know what I'm saying? But music-wise, in the background we have the Artifact, Come On With It, Come On, Get Down With It, Get Down for my 90s hip-hop heads, you know what it is. For my 80s heads, Connie, Funky Little Beat right before that. I'm not gonna lie, never really a big fan of freestyle and that. I don't know, I just thought it was just, no. But now, coming around to it. Especially that one, also Nocera, Summertime as well. Apropos, for sure. Before that, Pender Street Steppers, production duo out of Vancouver, Canada, giving us Falling from the Our Time album. From there, Azarian 3, Into the Night, the Prince Language NYC dance mix. We're talking about NYC, we're talking about dancing, we're talking about legends. We got to mention our dude DJ Smina and Tikla giving us the iconic modern day classic Days Like This by Shauna Scoffrey, the Smina and Tikla remix. Got to see the man this past Saturday. Like I said, hearing him drop that is always a pleasure, always a joy. Kudos to the man. He also plays a moody man. I was like, let me kick the dots. Started that set of dance classics and dance jams, courtesy of Moody Man with the track Tribute. All right. Less than 40 minutes in tonight's broadcast. Let's ease back into the jam, as we always do. Patrick King Most here on 91.7 KALW, KALW.org, and KALW, the app. All right, let's do it.

91.7 KLW San Francisco Bay Area and beyond. Patrick King Mills here with you, almost wrapping up today's broadcast. 20 minutes or so left. I'm clinking and clanking things. It's KLW, baby. The bad boys of late night radio. In the background, Makai McCraven, I should say. Finances from the album In the Moments. Prior to that, the one, the only Arthur Russell, Gone Not Forgotten. That was a track, Calling Out of Context, from the album of the same title. Prior to that, I'm still learning how to say this guy's name. Febuter? We'll find out. Guide posts the track. Go to KLW, go to our playlist, and we can all crowdsource how to pronounce this young gent's name. Fire track, most importantly, once again, Febuter. Guide posts the track. Speaking of fire, Black Moth, Super Rainbow, Forever Heavy is the track from the Dandelion and Gum album. They're here this week. Great American Music Hall. Who wants to go with me? Who wants to sneak me in? You? Okay, great. Vanna Williams right before that with Love is a Sound. Last segment of the night. If you're new here, we dig in the crates. I pull out favorites from my collection, the jazz, funk, groovy variety. Recent acquisitions are just things I didn't know I had, and I was like, ooh, it's been a minute since I enjoyed this one. Let's go through the crates together, you and I, here on KLW 91.7 FM, Bay Area and beyond.

91.7 KALW, San Francisco, Bay Area, and beyond. I am on the way out. Let's do a quick little recap. In the background of Dorothy Ashby, Come Live With Me. Right before that, Read or Write, Touch Me, Take Me. Suddenly Up, we had Donovan, Get Thy Bearings. Right before that, Electric Prunes and David Axelrod, Holy Are You. We started that set of classic tracks, courtesy of Isaac Hayes, Walk On By. All right. I'll be back next Tuesday, as always, 10 to midnight, our usual ritual where we share jams from every aisle of your favorite record store. But in the meantime, KLW's got you. Music, of course. Locally produced news, radio, content, and so much more. So in the meantime, be well, be safe. Mosty out.

0: I'm Peter Sagal, and for years, we've been bringing our show to the East Bay and then San Francisco, but we heard you. You're not going to come unless you can enjoy some charcuterie at the same time. Well, your moment has come. 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
3: The fastest growing configuration of households in the U.S. is the dual earner couple. And so having dads step up more is a logical cultural progression.
4: The way we raise our children is once again changing.
3: It's one that we are moving towards, but not without a lot of strife and conflict.
4: Today, we hear the latest science and understanding behind fatherhood. 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
4: And we're jumping back into women's sports with a new season of Bounce. Stay tuned, Cross Currents is coming up. First, this news.
6: BBC News with Danielle Yawovietska. There's been a resurgence of fighting between Iran and the United States. Iran's Revolutionary Guards say they targeted a US military base in Jordan with ballistic missiles. The US military command said it had successfully intercepted the missiles and struck Iran-allied militant groups in eastern Iraq in an operation coordinated with Saudi Arabia's armed forces. Our Middle East correspondent Yolande Nell reports.
7: There have been in recent days a number of attacks carried out against soil infrastructure, and that's what the US Central Command and the Saudis say they were responding to when they attacked these pro-Iranian militias in Iran. But this came after neither the US nor Iran had announced direct strikes in the region for the past few days. Previously, Iran had also fired these missiles at a US airbase in Jordan.
6: Japan's Prime Minister Sanae Takaichi says at least 13 people are now confirmed to have died in Tuesday's powerful earthquake that struck Kyushu Island in the south of the country. The authorities say more than 9,900 people are sheltering in evacuation centres. Jake Kwon has this update.
8: We've been hearing from Prime Minister Sanae Takaichi and her office, and they're saying the rescue effort is continuing. And she has also pointed out a new danger that she's concerned about is the heat stroke. Around this time of the year, Japan becomes very, very hot. It's about 35 degrees Celsius over there. And there are 37,000 homes still without electricity, without air conditioning. And there are thousands of rescue workers who are working throughout the day without any climate control.
6: A group of organisations representing the seven largest Jewish diaspora communities in the world says 2025 was the deadliest year for Jews outside Israel in more than three decades. A report by the group, the J7 Large Communities Task Force Against Antisemitism, found that discrimination directed against Jewish people had more than doubled since 2022 in several countries, including the UK, Argentina and Australia. Violent incidents were reported to have risen by 97%. The Trump administration has announced a ban on new foreign-made humanoid robot imports to the US over what it deemed unacceptable risks to America's national security. The move applies to advanced robots, many of which are made in China. Nick Marsh explains how the Chinese have responded to this latest decision.
9: The Chinese embassy in Washington said that China would take all the necessary measures in response to the move. They criticized it as politicizing technological advancements. And it says that basically that the US needs to stop smearing Chinese companies and threatening them with sanctions and things. But it's basically another frontier in the US-China tech war, which just shows no signs of abating.
6: You're listening to The World News from the BBC.
10: Welcome to Cross Currents from KALW News. I'm Hannah Baba. Lately, there's been a lot of talk about why it's so hard to raise families in this country.
11: The number of Americans is up due largely to immigration, but the number of babies born in the U.S. has reached a low. New data show birth rates fell again last year, continuing a downward trend that has lasted nearly 20 years. Many younger women are focusing on their careers and their personal lives. Starting families, not so much.
10: That's the voice of Bonnie Urbay, host of the PBS show To the Contrary. And the question of starting families is one of the unique and few spaces where the experience of women has been studied more than men. While motherhood has attracted well-deserved attention, fatherhood has been relatively overlooked and often misunderstood. One researcher that's been changing this dynamic is Darby Saxby, a clinical psychologist and professor of psychology at the University of Southern California. She has studied families and fathers for over two decades and just published a book called Dad Brain: The New Science of Fatherhood and How It Shapes Men's Lives. We invited her to our live event space to talk about what we've learned in the last decade about the transformative power of fatherhood. Saxby spoke to KALW executive producer and proud father, Ben Trefney. He begins by talking about what it was like for him to become a dad.
12: The moment that I saw my son for the first time was, you talk about things that happen to people as they, even before birth. And I have a very, very, you know, lifetime memory of when I first saw my son's head, you know, appearing. And it was a completely unexpected moment of overwhelm and purpose and joy that I felt. It was really, really profound. And something is like, now I know why I'm here. Like, there was very much the sensibility. And I'm wondering what was happening to me chemically at that moment, because right. We talk a lot about the science of this.
3: Yeah, I mean, we know that birth is this hormonal cascade for women. There is a lot that your body is flooded with during labor. It's also a roller coaster for new dads as well. And, you know, as I say in the book, even the idea that dads are present during birth is a relatively recent cultural invention. We've always had birth attendants, but having dads in the picture is something that really just, you know, became mainstream in the last half a century or so. And some of the hormones that are likely changing include testosterone, which we know drops naturally in new dads around the transition to parenthood, starting in pregnancy, oxytocin, which is responsive to infant stimuli and contact with infants, and prolactin, which we think about as a breastfeeding hormone. The name means promotes lactation, but is important in paternity as well. And when you turn up oxytocin, you turn on more parental behavior in males. And my lab has linked prenatal prolactin with attachment and bonding after birth in new dads. So likely your brain was bathed in a stew of all of the above and probably some extra cortisol and adrenaline for good measure.
12: Yeah, it was great.
3: Yeah, sounds like it worked.
12: Yeah. I mean, you know, then it was ups and downs, you know. I mean, like, they've grown up with me. But so you mentioned testosterone, and you dedicate, you know, a fair amount of time talking about testosterone. And that changes, like you said, when a man's partner even becomes pregnant. So can you talk about that a little bit? What did you find?
3: Yeah, so we know that testosterone is dynamic and it fluctuates in response to our context and also to our lifespan reproductive strategies. And so we see this in animals, you know, in the book I talk about like fluctuations in birds around the start of breeding season, shifting towards caring for chicks. Testosterone dips and then rises again when we're ready for new mating opportunity. And so testosterone is a hormone that kind of serves our goals. Like when we want to maximize our mating potential, we want high levels of T. When it's time to nurture and focus on caregiving, investing in the new family, we want to downgrade our levels of T.
12: But this is something that's happening naturally.
3: Yeah, it's happening naturally. And, you know, it sort of like reflects what our body's priorities are. And so we see this pretty reliably in humans and in primates that testosterone is dropping, and other animals as well, that testosterone is dropping around that transition to fatherhood. And it's interesting, you know, like Pete Hegseth, who's now advocating, let's measure service members' T so that we can pump them up with extra testosterone, doesn't seem to totally fit with this idea that testosterone is supposed to be dynamic, and we want bodies that can adapt to what our actual goals are in the moment.
12: Well, so when you heard Pete Hegseth, Secretary of Defense, saying that he wants his soldiers to be tested after the age of 30 and then be given testosterone supplements if it's lower than they want it to be, what did you think about that?
3: So it turns out the government advocates gender-affirming care after all. It's like, okay, I guess we're on board with that. I thought it seemed to reflect a limited and reductionist understanding of how hormones work in men, which is to say the idea that you want to just sort of amp up your T all the time doesn't actually necessarily fit what's adaptive for men in every situation. And so I think there's this idea that testosterone equals masculinity, and it's a little more nuanced than that. And, you know, there's some downsides of having high testosterone levels, such as it's immunologically costly. And some studies have actually found that high testosterone is linked with domestic violence risk and with higher levels of aggression. So I think we sort of need to grapple with the trade-offs as well as the potential advantages. I think if testosterone is medically low and it's causing problems for men, there's no reason not to investigate and treat that. But I think the idea that, you know, this was very clearly political theater, and sending the message to young men that testosterone is kind of an unambiguous good is, I think, not totally in keeping with the biological reality of how hormones work for men or for women.
12: Yeah. Well, to that point, I mean, this is kind of a moment of the manosphere.
3: Yeah.
12: And I'm wondering, as you've seen this kind of developing in this administration, which is almost led by nothing but white men who have certain thoughts. I think that there was something about like putting a lot more gyms in airports, for example, so that we can do something like pull-ups while we're waiting for a flight, or, you know, very like hyper sort of strange male, like sense, I don't know, like stereotypes.
3: Yeah.
12: Like, what's the impact of that manosphere sensibility on fatherhood, in your opinion?
3: Yeah, it's really interesting because on the one hand, I think there's this kind of like, you know, muscle bound, like let's get super aggro kind of message that's coming out of the manosphere. On the other hand, there's all this concern with birth rate declines And so, you know, I think those ideas are a little bit in conflict with each other. If we want to make it more palatable for folks to have more kids, we actually want men who are eager to chip in and will be good partners, right? So I think we're sort of like, you know, our signals have gotten a little bit crossed. And I ended up adding a chapter about masculinity, the Man Enough to Be a Dad chapter, because I felt like as I was writing the book, I was just seeing so much interesting discourse around masculinity and manhood.
13: Yeah.
3: And I think that the manosphere has this sort of like solitary self-optimizer vibe at times, which I also think runs a little counter to the idea that really what's healthy for men and for women is to be socially connected and in relationships with others. And that our social fabric is actually a really important part of our health and our longevity. And so I think when you think about masculinity, it's valuable to think, how do we elevate pro-social kinds of masculinity that are about how do you care for the vulnerable and, you know, lead the young, as opposed to like, how do you get your body fat percentage as low as possible?
10: That's clinical psychologist and professor Darby Saxby speaking with KLW's Ben Trefney. 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And join us this Friday at our live event space. 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

0: You're listening to Cross Currents from KALW News. I'm Hanat Baba. Earlier this month, the Trump administration canceled a rule that was meant to protect plants and animals that have been determined to be threatened with extinction. While they aren't changing protections for species already on the endangered species list, they are removing automatic protections given to a species on the threatened list. Now, every threatened species will need individualized protection plans. That's a process that opponents say would make it harder to save wildlife that's awaiting federal protections and in danger of disappearing, like the Western monarch butterfly. Right now, these butterflies are north of us and inland for the summer, but in a month, they'll be heading west to make it back to the California coast before winter. Millions of monarchs used to make the thousand-mile trek, but climate change, industrialized agriculture, and ever-expanding suburbs have made this migration harder because the monarch caterpillars only eat one thing, milkweed, and it's not around like it once was. Without plentiful milkweed along their migration path, monarchs have nowhere to lay their eggs. So now, only thousands of butterflies make it back to the coast every year. When one musician heard about the plight of the monarchs, he decided to take a radical step to help them along their journey by taking the trip with them. Reporter Lucen Mendel has that story.
1: Alex Wand is standing in a grove of Monterey pines and eucalyptus trees in Santa Cruz.
2: Here we are at Natural Bridges State Park. This is where the monarchs overwinter.
1: It's August 2020. Right now, the monarchs are in their summer breeding grounds, stretching inland to the Rocky Mountains. But in a few months, these trees will be one of the places along the California coast where Western monarch butterflies wait out the winter.
2: 2 weeks ago, I came right to this map.
1: The map shows the monarch migration route with a big red arrow pointing between the Pacific Northwest and the California coast. It's a route that desperately needs more milkweed.
2: Came to this map, and this gave me the idea for my next bike trip.
1: The arrow spans more than 1,000 miles. The monarchs make this journey by flying 50 to 100 miles a day, which is how far Alex can bike in a day. The math works out. Alex could pack his camping gear, his guitar, and synths, and join the fall migration for a month, planting milkweed as he goes.
3: I just love the idea of doing something so out of left field for another species.
1: By scattering the fluffy-tailed seeds in the fall, Alex hopes the milkweed will grow in time for the spring migration. So the spring butterflies can spot the plant's white, pink, and purple flowers and lay their eggs.
3: It was almost like a calling, like a vocation or something. I felt like I had to do it.
1: Instead of Johnny Appleseed, he'll be Alex Milkweed Seed. A few weeks later, on September 4th, Alex hops a train to Spokane, Washington, and starts biking south. Besides planting milkweed, the purpose of Alex's migration is to connect with the monarchs' experience and make music inspired by their journey. At least once a day, Alex stops to record the sounds around him with specialized microphones. He uploads these recordings and the electroacoustic music he makes to his website, monarchwaystationsoundmap.com. That's where all the sounds and music in this story come from. Each upload also includes a short journal entry, which he read for me.
3: Showy milkweed is going to be a big player in this project, as it's a type of milkweed that's native to all the ecoregions I'll be passing through. I got these local seeds, feathers and all, from two locals.
1: From Spokane, Alex bikes south along back roads when possible, and highways like I-5 when it's unavoidable. Once a day, he stops to make a new milkweed way station. He digs up a small patch of soil and plants the milkweed seeds he's collected. Then he surrounds the new way station with rocks, laid out in a triangle. The triangle is like a wordless sigil telling other passers-by, tread carefully, protect these sprouts. A week after starting, Alex makes it to Hermiston, Oregon. He stops at the Umatilla River to plant a way station. On September 18th, Alex starts the migration in Whitefish, Montana.
3: I was worried because it was grizzly bear territory, and I actually did have a bear encounter. I was biking uphill, and I look to my right, and there's a bear. I hear this gnarly growl, and then I just start, I just jet uphill, though.
1: Shaken but unscathed, Alex continues biking west across Idaho.
3: I was getting just flat tire after flat tire. It was a nightmare.
1: Then he turns south into Washington.
3: You're biking on the side of the road,

0: because I went to the same place I did the year prior, but I didn't see any milkweed growth. So I was like, oh, my work.
1: But he does spot milkweed around some of his other way stations. And that's enough for Alex and the Monarchs to keep going.
0: At the end of the day, it's a glorious feeling to make it to wherever you're going to spend the night and just having all the sweat and just like all the effort you put in that day and resting.
1: Alex continues biking south through Oregon, past where he had to quit last time because of the fires. On October 14th, he makes it to the Siskiyou Mountains, which stretch from southern Oregon to northern California.
0: Beautiful, very verdant, mountainous. It's one of the most biodiverse landscapes in the country.
1: Alex stops to plant milkweed in the Siskiyou Pass, just north of the California border. It's late in the day, the sun is going down, and he's next to a steep slope, almost like a cliff.
0: And high grade is great because no lawnmowers are going to go there. So that's a good spot to plant. And it was a windy day, and I had the milkweed seeds that I harvested from Ashland or something.
1: As milkweed floats down the slope on the wind, Alex remembers something he'd read before he left. It's an account by a naturalist named Lucia Shepherdson from 1914. Where she talks about what the migration looked like in this exact spot 100 years ago.
0: It's described as the 50-foot wide band of all these monarchs migrating together over the Siskiyou Pass. And you just don't see that anymore.
2: What was it like when you went over the Siskiyou Pass?
0: I didn't see any monarchs. They're sort of like ghosts migrating along with me.
1: Alex finishes scattering the milkweed seeds. Then he continues biking south into California, alone, like most of the monarchs making the trip these days. On October 22nd, 5 weeks after he started, Alex pedals into Santa Cruz. He bikes straight to Natural Bridges, doesn't even go home first to take a shower. He sits in the eucalyptus grove watching and listening.
0: And I just looked up and saw the monarchs, and it's always an amazing feeling.
1: That year, almost 5,000 monarchs made it through the winter at Natural Bridges. Alex has now migrated with the monarchs 4 times. He's even inspired other musicians to make the migration, tending the way stations with him and creating music along the journey. His dream is for people throughout California and nearby states to plant milkweed in their yards and community gardens. This winter, 2,000 monarchs made it to Natural Bridges. It's the second lowest count on record. But the ones that made it laid eggs, and right now, this next generation is migrating north, looking for a way station to rest. Some of them might be flying over Siskiyou Pass right now. That same Siskiyou Pass where Alex's seeds floated down a slope in 2022. The last time Alex made the migration, he stopped at that slope. It was covered in milkweed. For KALW in San Francisco, I'm Lucen Mendel.
3: Thanks, Lucen. That story first aired last year. Now, Alex has turned his way station soundings and music into an album called Spectre and a documentary. We've got links to all of it at klw.org/crosscurrents.

This is Cross Currents. I'm Hannah Baba. Last year, our podcast Bounce followed the first season of San Francisco's newest WNBA team, the Valkyries. They did not disappoint and gave fans a historic run to the playoffs. And this season, they haven't backed down, currently holding one of the best team records in the WNBA.

0: We decided we wouldn't back down either. We're bringing back Bounce for a third season. Here's host Aaron Lim with a snippet of what's in store.
1: The movement is real. 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
2: The Bay Area is about dreamers. It's about believers. It's about innovators. It's about startup culture, about moving forward fast.
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1: From KALW Studios in San Francisco, it's season 3 of Bounce, the nationally award-winning basketball podcast by, about, and for the Bay. First, we followed the Warriors leaving Oakland. Last year was all about the Golden State Valkyries' inaugural season, and now we're moving forward, reporting on the Valkyries' second season and exploring the other teams that have landed in and around the Bay. Bounce is doubling down on the magic of women's sports.
4: The Bay Area really has set the standard in terms of girls' and women's sports participation.
1: Since the end of last season's Bounce, we've seen a professional women's tackle football team launch in Oakland.
5: The Golden State Storm is officially making its own history tonight as the newest franchise in the Women's National Football Conference. That's the WNFC.
1: And grab your big league chew.
6: The Women's Professional Baseball League is gearing up for their inaugural season next year. Yesterday, the league announced its first 4 cities to have teams, and that includes San Francisco.
1: Pucks will be dropped.
7: 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San Jose is getting a professional women's hockey team.
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Today's Cross Currents team includes Travis Rayburn, Gabriel Lopez, Hanisha Harjani, and Shirin Adil. Our editors are Angela Johnston, Christina Loring, Marissa Ortega-Welch, and Lisa Morehouse. Engineering by Truk Nguyen, Gonady Joe Johnson, and James Rowlands. Molly Blair-Salier is our production assistant fellow. Victor Tense is our senior producer. Our opening theme music is by the John Santos Quintet, as interpreted by Daoud Anthony. For Cross Currents, I'm Hannah Baba.

0: 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Hi, I'm David Boyer. Each week on Bay Made, we spotlight a different Bay Area producer or podcast. You may hear things you agree with and stuff that you don't. And that is the point of the show, to share a range of perspectives, ideas, and solutions that reflect the diversity of the Bay Area. This week, we are proud to share conversations from our series, The Bay Agenda, recorded live at KALW's community event space in downtown San Francisco. Today's show welcomes sports journalist and author Chris Ballard for a discussion of his new book, The Plunge, exploring the transformative power of cold water. He's joined in conversation by KALW executive producer Ben Trefney. I'll let Ben take it from here.
1: For two decades, Chris Ballard was a senior writer at Sports Illustrated. His work has also appeared in the New York Times Magazine, the LA Times, National Geographic, and other publications. Previous books before The Plunge include The Art of a Beautiful Game and One Shot at Forever. 8 of his stories have been optioned for film. 7 have been selected for the Best American Sports Writing. He was a finalist for a National Magazine Award, appeared in the Best American Magazine Writing, and received the Dan Jenkins Medal for Excellence in Sports Writing. He's also taught narrative storytelling and reporting at the UC Berkeley Graduate School of Journalism, and he led a team to partner with the New York Times to cover COVID-19 in California. But first, tell us why you got interested in doing this anyway.
2: It's sort of a combination of professional curiosity and personal desperation. In my early 40s, my body just broke down, and I'd always been an athlete, you know, played some basketball in college, some low-level basketball, and it continued just pounding my joints. And so by 40, I was in need of a hip replacement. And so early 40s, I had to stop playing basketball, and it all just went. And I'm talking about like mental health, stress relief, camaraderie. My friend group was built around this. And not being able to do this thing that I love so much was a powerful depressant for me. And so I was looking for ways to stay on the court. And I also happened to be covering basketball for Sports Illustrated. So I was in contact with all these NBA trainers. And occasionally, you know, I was looking for some tips myself. And that's how I ended up getting this text message from a guy who was in close contact with NBA trainers. And he said, Chris, there's this really novel technique, and all the guys were doing it. You know, Steph Curry, Giannis. I'm like, hit me. What is it? And he's like, intense cold. I was like, that doesn't sound that novel. Like, we've been icing our ankles for years, right? Yeah, everyone knows about it, ice baths, et cetera. But he's like, it's different. First, you do something hot, and then you don't just get in, like, 55-degree water to your belly and sit there. You go 39 degrees, super cold, all the way in up to your neck.
1: What year was this about?
2: This was 3 years ago.
1: Just 3 years ago?
2: Okay. Yeah, 2023. And people have been doing this for, you know, the better part of 15, 20 years, but the early adopters were often seen as extreme.
1: Yeah.
2: You know, people, Michael Phelps loves ice baths. Soccer players have long used them. Football players use them. The difference here was it was a contrast therapy, colder, and then up to your neck.
1: Uh-huh.
2: And so in my case, I was like, I'll give it a shot. And so that was the first sort of tumble down the rabbit hole for me personally. And then professionally, I was just really interested, as probably anyone here who's not a cold water swimmer might be, in why people do this. Because it might be performative to go jump in a cold plunge for 2 minutes and put it on Instagram. But if you're actually going to go swim, you know, across an ocean channel in 50-degree water, there's something else is going on there psychologically. And I was really fascinated by it.
1: Yeah. So you went ahead, you put in the time to write this book. And I'm wondering if you could just start by reading a little bit of one of the early sections here.
2: Sure. Yeah.
1: So we heard the origin story, but now let's see what it came to at the beginning.
2: And I know we have some cold water swimmers in here. This is written early on in my journey when it was still a bit new to me. So this is Newport, Vermont, 2024. I stared out at an icy expanse that stretched the horizon, wondering what I'd gotten myself into. By this point, I'd flown across the country and driven north for 2 days, over snowy peaks and past frozen waterfalls and bright yellow moose crossing signs. Cities gave way to ramshackle towns, SUVs to snowplows and thick, tired trucks. As I drove, the temperature kept dropping. Cell service blinked in and out. Finally, I reached the shores of Lake Memphremagog, 40 miles of glacial water straddling the U.S.-Canada border. It felt like reaching the end of civilization. I'd come because I'd heard stories about a, quote, festival in the depths of winter that drew hundreds of devotees from across the world. I'd been here 3 days and still hadn't made sense of it all. The chainsaw-wielding men, the sarcastic woman with the Nessie tattoo, the sad-eyed Canadian who spoke of miracles in the ice, and the Gandalf-like figure with a long white beard and improbable backstory who presided over the weekend, trailed by his Labrador bloodhound mix. The festival had promised cold, and Vermont had delivered. It was a blustery 7 degrees Fahrenheit and felt 10 degrees colder. Nostrils froze over within seconds, glued shut. Tears turned to tiny icicles. The water hovered at 33 degrees, barely liquid. And these people were swimming in it. More specifically, they were racing in a makeshift pool bludgeoned out of the ice, a black rectangle visible out on the frozen surface of Memphremagog, like a dark patch on a white coat. And they were doing so in only swimsuits, silicone caps, earplugs, and goggles. No wetsuits or booties, no gloves, neoprene, or insulation. Two at a time, they crunched across the frozen surface of the lake, wearing spiked crampons on their Crocs. Then they disrobed, climbed down an ice-coated ladder, and, on the starter's call, took off, madly butterflying and breaststroking and freestyling until they emerged, 50 or 100 or 200 meters later, red-skinned and wild-eyed. To a newcomer like me, this was all hard to fathom. Who would volunteer for such an experience? Not only that, who would plan their vacation around it, fly across the country, and drive to the middle of nowhere just so they could plunge into an ice hole? And most confounding, why did they all come out of the water looking so deliriously happy? Because that's what was happening. After their swims, these people, young and old, newcomers and vets, fast and slow, thick-bellied and thin, invariably spent the rest of the day grinning like idiots. They hugged strangers and danced and slugged beers and handed out awards and talked about how brutal their swims were and how they could not wait to do them again. Swearing to anyone who'd listen that this practice was life-changing, that it made them healthier and saner, as if the fountain of youth wasn't a fountain, but instead a cold mountain lake. Were these people crazy, or did they know something the rest of us didn't? There's only one way to find out. Next, swimmers up. I pulled on a swim cap and took my place in line inside the heated foyer of a lakeside bar and restaurant, the festival's de facto clubhouse. Good luck, said the woman next to me. Her name was Margaret, and she was part of a cold water plunge group from Ohio who called themselves the Blue Tits, for reasons that are, I suppose, self-explanatory. Like everyone here, she was immediately welcoming, like an old friend you've just met. She had done this many times before, she told me, and, best I could tell, she didn't harbor a death wish. She had a job and a husband and kids who she surely wanted to see again. Considering what we were about to do, she seemed remarkably calm. I was not. I tried to slow my breathing, thinking back on the advice I'd received. Don't worry, said the cheery grandmother with the cold-as-balls patch on her swim robe. The air is so cold, the water will actually feel warm. A former triathlete had relayed the good news. With all these people watching, once you walk down that ladder, you sure as hell aren't climbing back up. But the voice I kept hearing loudest in my head was that of the woman with the giant grin and the Nessie tattoo, a woman who swam in college and had crossed ocean channels, but told me this was different. You can't explain it to someone, she said. To understand it, you have to do it. Don't worry, she added. You'll be happy you did.
3: Nice.
1: That's Chris Ballard, author of The Plunge, Maverick Swimmers, An Unlikely Quest, and The Transformative Power of Cold Water. You talk about how they get out of the water deliriously. You also said strapped crampons on their Crocs, which is just such a genius line. Yeah, you talked about how they came out deliriously happy. Like, what is the transformative power of cold water? There's something scientific that's happening.
2: Yes. When you go into that water, your body does exactly what it should do, which is it says, this is a threat, right? This is a fight or flight situation. And in that scenario, it needs to flood you with neurochemicals so you can be alert. So a few things happen, the first of which is that you get a little bit of tunnel vision right there because your body's like, we need to survive this. We need to bust out all the noise, anything else, and focus on the task at hand. Then it gives you a big boost, about 250% of dopamine, and then 500% of adrenaline, which is why people feel so wired. Some people describe it as almost like cocaine, yeah, right? Like nature's cocaine, thinking. That kind of thing. So that's happening because your body is ready to respond to this. And so at the same time, if you've never done it before, you're hyperventilating like crazy because you're just sucking in all this oxygen. And so for those first 60 seconds, like if you wanted to do that thing they always talk about where someone like picks up a truck off someone else, like this would be a good way to prime yourself for that moment of like action. So that's mechanically what's happening.
1: All right. What about, say, beyond the science? Do you think that it has an effect emotionally and spiritually that are separate from the chemicals?
2: Well, I'd be curious, once again, of the cold water swimmers, how many people think it has helped with mood or mental health?
1: I think that's every single person who just said they're a cold water swimmer.
2: Yeah, I mean, like, there's a lot of noise about cold plunging and cold water, and the two things that it really, like, no matter what else, one, people that I've met again and again cited, this is something I do for mental health. Either they lost someone, there was some trauma in their life, circling thoughts in their head, the state of the world, whatever it is, this is a place where you really have no choice but to be in the moment. And that's really hard to get these days. That's one. And then two would be the discipline that it builds. Because the first time you do it, you're like, there's no way. Like when I reading that chapter, it's like, there's no way I'm actually going to be able to get in that water.
1: Yeah.
2: And then each time you do, it's like, oh, wow, I actually did that small, hard thing. And that tends to accrete. And people, they're like, okay, I like this. Maybe I can't control anything else in my day-to-day, but if I go swim in the bay for 15 minutes in the morning, I did that.
1: How important is it for you then for it to be a habit that you actually do? Like if you get away from it for a while, is it real hard to convince yourself to go jump back in?
2: Yeah, I think day by day it gets harder to get back in. The swimming is a little different. I think there's a difference between cold plunging, which a lot of people do alone, or a cold shower, which is the easiest way to access this, which makes sense for, you know, if you don't live near water, if you don't have access to chilled water, a cold shower will give you that same boost. But you're like, you're literally standing in your bathroom by yourself, and you're not even fully immersed, so there's a weird sensation. I think it's probably the least pleasant way to do it, if the easiest. So that's one thing. And then cold plunging by yourself can be meditative in a way. But the people here who swim the Dolphin Club or South End, they know that a lot of the draw is the community. Mm-hmm. Like you're doing it with other people. And then also, once you're doing it regularly with other people, you know, you don't want to let them down. Like if they're all meeting at 8 a.m. and you don't show up, there's that aspect too.
1: That makes sense. So in this book, I'm sure in this room, for that matter, too, there's lots of interesting characters who you ended up meeting and we talk with in the plunge. Yeah. And so you met the person who swam the English Channel not just once, but back and then back and then back again.
2: Yes. Yeah, Sarah Thomas, who many in the open water community consider to be sort of the current GOAT of long-distance marathon swimming is how it's known. And Sarah actually had just recovered from breast cancer. She was 37 years old. She had previously done a lot of long swims, but no one ever, man or woman at any point, had done four times. So basically, you're going England to France, France to England.
1: We make it seem so simple. Just
2: England to France. Yeah, France to England without getting out of the water. You just touch a rock, turn around, and go back. Touch a rock, turn around, and go back.
1: Which is over 50 hours straight.
2: Yes, yes. And she became the first person to do this. You know, she stumbles in, she's dehydrated, she's got desitin all over her body to help with the sunscreen and the chafing, and then immediately had some, I think it was like peanut M&Ms, and that was her celebration. But like remarkable characters like that.
1: Yeah.
2: And she was one of the ones who explained to me, when you're in the middle of a swim like that, and you know, you start vomiting because you get seasick in the water, she's like, that's nothing, man. It's just vomit. You know, like I've been through a lot worse. I've been through breast cancer. I've dealt with these other things.
1: Yeah, amazing. That's author Chris Ballard. He made The Plunge, Maverick Swimmers, An Unlikely Quest, and The Transformative Power of Cold Water. We're going to go to another character here, which is Lake Memphremagog.
2: Yes.
1: And this is the visual. So this is what you described at the beginning of the book. You flew into where to drive to? Days, something like that, you said?
2: Yeah, yeah, you fly into Boston and then you drive north from there.
1: Yeah, and so this is right up on the border of Canada
2: yeah.
1: and Vermont.
2: and it stretches all the way to Canada, and this restaurant that sits right on the shores of the lake. And this summer, I mean, it's amazing. People go up there, and they spend their summers there. And in the winter, it's mainly ice fishermen in shanties out on the lake. And for 12 years now, it has also included these people doing this ice swimming festival. And it started with a bit of a joke. This guy, Phil White, you know, who had just spent his life on this lake. He'd been a lawyer. He'd worked in civil rights cases prior to this. Decided to start swimming in the summer. And then he asked if anyone wanted to do a winter swim. And, of course, some crazy people said yes, they wanted to.
1: And so they had to dig it out.
2: Yeah, but they take chainsaws, and they come out there, and they actually chainsaw out. There's some years where it's, you know, 3 to 4 feet thick. They chainsaw out this, you know, multiple lanes, 25 yards. There's actually wooden boards in there, so when you swim and you hit the end, you can push off them. You can't do a flip turn in ice swimming. They don't want to put your head underwater that long or get disoriented and perhaps go under the ice. That's sort of the most dangerous thing that can happen.
1: Mm-hmm.
2: Before an event like this, you actually get an 8-minute safety briefing, after which I was incredibly petrified of doing it because they just tell you all the things that could potentially go wrong out in that water. But everyone who does something like this has done previous ice swimming. No one comes to this cold.
1: And this is,
2: so to speak.
1: And this is somewhere in the 30 degree, like almost 40 degree range.
2: This, the year I was there was 33. Most years it's between 32 and 35 because this is February in Vermont and this ice gets pretty thick. And then it's usually a wind chill as well. And my wife is here tonight, and she could certainly tell you there was a lot of months of, can I do this, that led up to this moment. Once you walk all the way out, it's like a 5-minute walk from this restaurant all the way across the ice. And then you go to the end of one of these lanes, and there's swimmers swimming in front of you, and they're finishing. And there's all these volunteers, and there's media. The media love this. You know, they can show the funny photo in the USA Today or whatever it is, and you look at these ice swimmers in their hats. And so you've got the media, you've got fans, and you've got the other swimmers. And by the time you get to the end, they actually give you a laundry basket, because you're wearing a giant coat, a swim coat for the swimmers here, a dry robe. And so you will then take that off, and take off your clothes is one of the things before you get in the water, and you put it in the basket so they can then take it to the end of the lane. So just taking off my coat, and you swim next to someone in the lane next to you, and usually high-five them before you go, or at the end, one or the other. And then really, you step into the water, and you wait for that call. And then, like, you're... At that point, there's no turning back. And in those conditions, at 33 degrees, the longest swim they do in Vermont is only 200.
1: Oh.
2: Because of the conditions.
1: Because it's so cold.
2: Yeah, yeah. And so there are people who will do independently of something like that. An ice mile is the sort of Everest of this world, and that's swimming a mile in 41 degrees Fahrenheit or lower. And there are also people that will do ice miles at zero Celsius, so a zero ice mile. This is the thing that the real strivers will go for, where you get, you know, between possible and impossible is the way they describe it.
1: Is there a finite number who have done a zero ice mile?
2: Yes. Yeah, a handful have done a zero. I think the number that have done an ice mile at this point is around 600 or so. So like by a factor, like, you know, 1/10 those who have done Everest.
1: Yeah.
2: Yeah.
1: So one of the through lines of the book is that, you know, obviously, like with that lake, with a lot of these different things, like it's a social experience. You know, you got your group that goes out there in the UK on Sundays, and you know, this is you know, it's very much about recreation and camaraderie and that kind of thing. But there's a lot about competition that's been forming, and so that's one of the through lines of this book is another character. So maybe you can introduce us to the person who's behind the push to try to get ice swimming into the Olympics.
2: Sure. So Ram Barkai, Israeli-born South African, around 2000 or so, he blows out his knees doing Aikido. And he's looking for something else to do. And he's been a hard-charging sort of business CEO type for many years. And so he finds swimming as his recovery sport. Because anyone's an athlete, when you get injured, you go to the pool. Like, that's what the doctor says you can do. So he does that. But he just absolutely falls in love with it. Starts swimming year-round in Cape Town. And he likes that cold water, the bite when it gets cold. But it doesn't get that cold there. So Ram then goes and he starts doing actual ice swimming. He finds out about people in Finland that have been doing this. But they do it with a little sort of bobby hat on, and they breaststroke in, you know, like 38-degree water, and they go like 25 yards, which is really impressive. But Rom wants to go hardcore. He wants to swim longer. He wants to put his head under the water. And there's another guy, Lewis Pugh, who'd been doing some of this kind of stuff as well. So Rom goes off and he swims a kilometer in Antarctica. And so his idea is
1: in Antarctica.
2: Antarctica, yeah. Pushes the limits. And then after that, he's like, well, what if I went further? What if I went two? And he's like, that's almost too far if I want people to do this after me. So then he settled on a mile. You know, he liked the sound of an ice mile. So he starts doing ice miles, and then being a businessman, he had access to how to start a foundation and get an organization around it. And so he creates the International Ice Swimming Association. And this is only 15 years ago now. And he's like single-minded vision. He's hit a point in life where this is his new passion. He can essentially retire. He starts building this first with competitions where people just did ice kilometers, essentially, like 1,000 meters. Then he branches out and starts doing smaller races. So you could do a 50, you could do a 100. Then he starts getting people who are interested in doing this from around the world.
1: They and all the while, he's kind of getting more formal with things.
2: Yes,
1: I mean, you're talking about the lengths and like the distances in front of the regulations.
2: Exactly. And then you're worried about safety, so the safety regulations have to really be upped. And then the pandemic just supercharges it. Mm. So many people become interested in cold water swimming. You know, it's like one of the few things you can do with other people. You're out in nature, but it's non-contact. There's the mental health aspect. And so ice swimming starts to grow to the point where he's got 45 plus countries competing in his world championships at these events. And then he gets this dream, which he's had for a while, but he starts to really push, of getting ice swimming into the Winter Olympics. And the pitch for it, once you hear it, you're like, oh, I sort of get it. So number one, swimming would be the only sport in both Olympics. Number two, swimming has the best ratings in the Summer Olympics. You can use the same facilities, you just chill the pool. Right? And then you get the ideas of, you look at that, so you get the breath from the competitors in the air. You know, you send the sideline reporter, you know, Snoop Dogg's got to go down, like going up to his knees or something like that, right? And great. So you get these great human interest stories, you know, the science of hypothermia and all these elements that will draw people in the same way that people watch, you know, breakdancing and skateboarding. But you also get, in this case, some elite swimmers. Keaton Jones on the U.S. national team. Keaton swam in the last Olympics in Paris. He finished fifth in the backstroke.
1: And he's a student at Berkeley.
2: He is, yeah. And then he also then competed in the World Championships. So they're getting to that level where you've got elite swimmers doing both.
1: That's actually one of my very favorite parts of the book, is where you're talking about Keaton Jones. This is Chris Ballard, author of The Plunge, Maverick Swimmers, An Unlikely Quest, and The Transformative Power of Cold Water. As you said, like one of the milestones is the ice mile, or like a slightly smaller version is the ice kilometer. And this is something that you ultimately, in writing this book, I mean, your wife is here, so I'm kind of wondering what you thought about this idea. But Chris Ballard decided he wanted to do an ice kilometer in 41 degree water or lower.
2: Yeah, this was 36 degrees in Boston Harbor in the middle of a winter storm. So it made for a great narrative as a writer. I had a lot of obstacles going against me. As a swimmer, I was not quite as excited as I might have been if we were doing it in a pool. Yeah, and the I didn't like cold water before I did this. I actually have Raynaud's disease, which is when you get cold and the circulation comes off your fingers. You actually get like white fingertips, which is not ideal if you're going to do ice swimming either. And if you want to be an ice swimmer, it's better, the bigger you are, the better off you are.
1: Like bulkier.
2: Yes, yes, because fat is essentially insulation for you, so you're going to lose heat quicker. So I have like long limbs, I don't have a ton of body fat, and I had Raynaud's, and I'd never been a swimmer. So in some ways, I'm like a good test case, throw the guinea pig out there, what else could go wrong?
1: Yeah, right.
2: So this is, weirdly enough, one of the more profound experiences of my life. I've got mild hypothermia. You know, one of the swimmers I spoke to called it staring into the seam of the universe. You get this 10,000-yard stare. Because what happened in this case, I was in the water, and you start to almost immediately lose feeling in your fingertips, like within a minute or two in this water, in your fingertips and your toes. And then as you keep swimming, your body starts to drop on the back end a little bit, right? Because all your blood is going to your core, you're losing your extremities. By the end, your hands sort of claw up a little bit. You know, you sort of like swimmers talk about, like you're almost clawing the water. Then you get out of the water and you feel like $1 million in this case, because you're just so juiced with all these neurochemicals, but also your body is now trying to restore heat. And so all that warm blood that was at your core, while it got cold at your fingers, now goes from your core, it recirculates back out to your extremities to warm them up so we don't lose our fingers. But then it brings all that cold blood back to your core, so you actually get colder. Oh. They call it afterdrop. It's the most dangerous point in this. So you continue to get colder for up to 30 minutes after a swim like this. But at that point, I really couldn't talk. I was aware of people around me. My body temperature had dropped, and I felt like I was a little bit above my body. And had I been alone, it would have been scary as hell, right? But because all these people were taking care of me, it was this profound experience. And one of the things I found talking to other cold water swimmers is they said, you know, I'm a caretaker at home. I have kids, or in one case it was, you know, a guy who'd take care of his wife through cancer. And he's like, as a caretaker, like, I never let other people take care of me. But when you get to this point, you have no choice.
4: Yeah.
2: You're utterly reliant on the people around you. And that's part of what was so powerful for the swimmers.
4: You're talking about the caretaker always giving and giving and giving. But I think that one of the things that develops great relationships and connections is vulnerability. And so what you're talking about is a pursuit that has that built into it as a necessity.
2: Exactly. And one of the things that was really hard for me at first, but you have to get ready for this fact that when you get out of the water, like, you can't feel your hands. So your second, who's sort of like your swim Sherpa, is looking out for you, they strip your swimsuit because you got to get that suit off first. Because if you have that cold latex against your skin, that's not going to do any good. You got to get your hat off, you got to get your suit off, and you got to get into dry clothes. But you're certainly not using your hands. So you're just, someone literally strips your suit off. They literally dress you. It's like you're a toddler again. And that requires that vulnerability, but it also immediately creates this bond between the two of you.
4: Yeah, absolutely. I want to acknowledge some of the different cold water clubs that are here in the Bay Area. This is a great place for it. I wonder, you mentioned a few of them. Are there anybody here from the Dolphin Club here in San Francisco? Wow, how about that? Look at you. All right, well, right next to the Dolphin Club, thank you for coming, is the South End Rowing Club. Anybody come from the South End Rowing? Say, oh, there we go. Hey, yay. Way to go. We're all friends here. That's great. What are some of the other groups that you know of here in the Bay Area?
2: Those are the two big ones. And then there's smaller pods, like there's an East Bay pod that I've swam with. There was a gentleman who emailed me this morning who swims at China Beach. Mm-hmm. If you go further into Richmond, Keller Beach has got a group that swims there often. And I'm sure out and about further. San Quentin?
4: Is that right? San Quentin. Wow, that's cool. Wow, yeah, because there's a really nice beach there, actually. It's really beautiful, but cold water for sure. But I'm wondering, why do you think people like me, for example, should do that?
2: I don't know if you necessarily need to ice swim, but I do think trying it out in the winter, you know, going along with some people to the Dolphin Club and swimming when the water is 55, it really is an experience unlike any other you're going to get. And it takes like an hour. You know, you show up to the bay, you're in nature, which is also a pleasant thing to be. You're with other people. You surprise yourself. You have this experience. You might go back.
4: And so how would you suggest, getting started? Do you need to know somebody at one of these clubs, or do you find a buddy, or what do you think just for, like, your average
2: person? Yeah, I mean, we're super fortunate here that we've got the bay and we've got Tahoe, so you've got two options if you want to go cold or colder. And so you generally would start with cold showers, just get yourself acclimated. If you're swimming now, the water, like you said, 62 is just brisk. That's great. It's really under 60 or so that you'll start to notice it in your sort of bodily reaction. And then just swim down the season. Just go out once a week, go with some buddies, you know, go into the bay. Make sure you're a strong swimmer, always.
4: All right. That is Chris Ballard. He is the author of The Plunge, Maverick Swimmers, An Unlikely Quest, and the Transformative Power of Cold Water. Thank you one more time. Chris Ballard, everybody.
0: You just heard a Bay Agenda discussion about the transformative power of cold water with sports journalist and author Chris Ballard, whose new book is The Plunge. 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

0: Tune in to Cross Currents this morning at 11. 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

0: I'm Catherine Houghton in Missoula, Montana. Watching the ships
1: roll in. Catherine is with our partner, KFF Health News. Yeah, I'm sitting on the dock of the bay. This is Morning Edition from NPR News. I'm Michelle Martin.
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1: 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Tune into Cross Currents this morning at 11. AI scams are getting incredibly sophisticated, but protecting yourself doesn't have to be.
2: Most people don't realize that pretty much all their data can be bought for just a couple of dollars, including social security numbers and addresses, spouses' names.
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0: Friday is the birthday of the great jazz leader of all kinds of musicians, Don Redman and his orchestra, Watching the Knife, Fork, and Spoon of 1933, heralding his birthday today, Wednesday, the 29th of July, 2026, the 210th day of the year. 155 days remain until the end of the year and 55 days until fall. Sunrise this morning at 6:11, sunset at 8:20 this evening, 14 hours, 9 minutes of daylight today. Solar transit at 1:15, water temperature in San Francisco Bay, 66.7 degrees Fahrenheit if you want to take the plunge today. First low tide was at 5:41. First high tide will be at 12:38 this afternoon. A low tide at 5:25 this afternoon, and the final high tide at Ocean Beach tonight at 11:08 p.m. Moon is currently 100% visible. July full moon can be called the full buck moon. At this time, the antlers of the male deer are in full growth mode. July moon can also be called the feather molting moon by the Cree, the salmon moon by the Tlingit, the berry moon by the Anishinaabe, the moon where the chokeberry cherries are ripe by the Dakota, the month of ripe corn by the Cherokee, the raspberry moon by the Algonquin and the Ojibwe, and the thunder moon by the Western Abenaki. Today is Global Tiger Day. It's Bugs Bunny's birthday. Cheese Sacrifice Purchase Day, Chicken Wing Day, Lasagna Day, Lipstick Day, Rain Day, Tubav. It's also Mohun Bagan Day in India, National Thai Language Day, National Anthem Day in Romania, and Olaf Skola in the Faroe Islands and Nordic countries. So much more up on KLW.org. 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
1: From KALW News in San Francisco, I'm Hanat Baba, and this is the Cross Currents Morning Report. News and culture from around the Bay. Lately, there's been a lot of talk about why it's so hard to raise families in this country.
2: The number of Americans is up due largely to immigration, but the number of babies born in the U.S. has reached a low. New data show birth rates fell again last year, continuing a downward trend that has lasted nearly 20 years. Many younger women are focusing on their careers and their personal lives. Starting families, not so much.
1: That's the voice of Bonnie Urbay, host of the PBS show To the Contrary. And the question of starting families is one of the unique and few spaces where the experience of women has been studied more than men. While motherhood has attracted well-deserved attention, fatherhood has been relatively overlooked and often misunderstood. One researcher that's been changing this dynamic is Darby Saxby, a clinical psychologist and professor of psychology at the University of Southern California. She has studied families and fathers for over two decades and just published a book called Dad Brain: The New Science of Fatherhood and How It Shapes Men's Lives. We invited her to our live event space to talk about what we've learned in the last decade about the transformative power of fatherhood. Saxby spoke to KLW executive producer and proud father, Ben Trefney. He begins by talking about what it was like for him to become a dad.
3: The moment that I saw my son for the first time was, you talk about things that happen to people as they, even before birth. And I have a very, very, you know, lifetime memory of when I first saw my son's head, you know, appearing. And it was a completely unexpected moment of overwhelm and purpose and joy that I felt. It was really, really profound. And something is like, now I know why I'm here. Like, there was very much this sensibility. And I'm wondering, what was happening to me chemically at that moment, because right. we talk a lot about the science of this.
4: Yeah, I mean, we know that birth is this hormonal cascade for women. There is a lot that your body is flooded with during labor. It's also a roller coaster for new dads as well. And, you know, as I say in the book, even the idea that dads are present during birth is a relatively recent cultural invention. We've always had birth attendants, but having dads in the picture is something that really just, you know, became mainstream in the last half a century or so. And some of the hormones that are likely changing include testosterone, which we know drops naturally in new dads around the transition to parenthood, starting in pregnancy, oxytocin, which is responsive to infant stimuli and contact with infants, and prolactin, which we think about as a breastfeeding hormone. The name means promotes lactation, but is important in paternity as well. And when you turn up oxytocin, you turn on more parental behavior in males. And my lab has linked prenatal prolactin with attachment and bonding after birth in new dads. So likely your brain was bathed in a stew of all of the above, and probably some extra cortisol and adrenaline for good measure.
3: Yeah, it was great.
4: Yeah, sounds like it worked.
3: Yeah. I mean, you know, then it was ups and downs, you know, I mean, like they've grown up with me. But so you mentioned testosterone, and you dedicate, you know, a fair amount of time talking about testosterone, and that changes, like you said, when a man's partner even becomes pregnant. So can you talk about that a little bit? What did you find?
4: Yeah, so we know that testosterone is dynamic and it fluctuates in response to our context and also to our lifespan reproductive strategies. And so we see this in animals. You know, in the book I talk about like fluctuations in birds around the start of breeding season, shifting towards caring for chicks. Testosterone dips and then rises again when we're ready for new mating opportunity. And so testosterone is a hormone that kind of serves our goals. Like when we want to maximize our mating potential, we want high levels of T. When it's time to nurture and focus on caregiving, investing in the new family, we want to downgrade our levels of T.
3: But this is something that's happening naturally.
4: Yeah, it's happening naturally. And, you know, it sort of like reflects what our body's priorities are. And so we see this pretty reliably in humans and in primates, that testosterone is dropping, and other animals as well, that testosterone is dropping around that transition to fatherhood. And it's interesting, you know, like Pete Hegseth, who's now advocating, let's measure service members' T so that we can pump them up with extra testosterone, doesn't seem to totally fit with this idea that testosterone is supposed to be dynamic, and we want bodies that can adapt to what our actual goals are in the moment.
3: Well, so when you heard Pete Hegseth, Secretary of Defense, saying that he wants his soldiers to be tested after the age of 30 and then be given testosterone supplements if it's lower than they want it to be, what did you think about that?
4: So it turns out the government advocates gender-affirming care after all. It's like, okay, I guess we're on board with that. I thought it seemed to reflect a limited and reductionist understanding of how hormones work in men, which is to say the idea that you want to just sort of amp up your T all the time doesn't actually necessarily fit what's adaptive for men in every situation. And so I think there's this idea that testosterone equals masculinity, and it's a little more nuanced than that. And, you know, there's some downsides of having high testosterone levels, such as it's immunologically costly. And some studies have actually found that high testosterone is linked with domestic violence risk and with higher levels of aggression. So I think we sort of need to grapple with the trade-offs as well as the potential advantages. I think if testosterone is medically low and it's causing problems for men, there's no reason not to investigate and treat that. But I think the idea that, you know, this was very clearly political theater, and sending the message to young men that testosterone is kind of an unambiguous good is, I think, not totally in keeping with the biological reality of how hormones work for men or for women.
1: 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And join us this Friday at our live event space. We'll be hosting our new monthly film series, Solidarity Cinema. Saxby's book is called Dad Brain, The New Science of Fatherhood and How It Shapes Men's Lives. And all proceeds will benefit the Bay to Gaza Mutual Aid Group. We hope to see you. For KALW News, I'm Hannah Baba.

That's Ledson Marsh, recorded by Bernie Krause. 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

0: Last month, the U.S. Supreme Court allowed the Trump administration to end those protections for roughly 350,000 people. Carl Ruby is the pastor of Central Christian Church in Springfield, Ohio.
1: I have had a firsthand account from one Haitian gentleman who one of his lifelong friends was murdered, decapitated, and the body was left in his front yard. So that's what Haiti is like right now. It's worse now than it was when TPS started.
0: The protections were put in place after a deadly earthquake in Haiti 16 years ago when conditions were deemed too dangerous for people to return. A memorial service is scheduled to get underway shortly in Columbia, South Carolina, for the late Senator Lindsey Graham. The four-term Republican died earlier this month at the age of 71. Graham spent more than 30 years as a lawmaker on Capitol Hill, first as a member of the House and later as a senator. President Trump, members of Congress, and foreign leaders, including Israel's prime minister and Ukraine's president, were among those who attended Graham's funeral service in Washington yesterday. Stocks are lower on Wall Street. The Dow is off more than 1%. I'm Dave Mattingly in Washington.
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5: It's Morning Edition from NPR News. I'm Leila Fadel.
6: And I'm Michelle Martin. Good morning. Authorities in France and Spain say wildfires that have been raging for nearly a week are mostly contained.
5: But another heat wave is underway, which will bring high temperatures and strong winds. So there are fears that could cause the fires to grow out of control again and cause new ones to ignite.
6: We're going to go now to NPR's Eleanor Beardsley in France. Eleanor, good morning.
7: Good morning, Michelle.
6: What is the damage so far where you are?
7: Well, the two biggest fires started last week, so they've been burning for a while, in the southwest region of France near the city of Bordeaux. They burned through about 100,000 acres, including forests, farmland, and villages. The military's been mobilized, joining firefighters. About 5,000 people are now battling these blazes. The European Union has sent firefighting planes and helicopters to join the French Canadair planes. So those are the planes that scoop up water and dump it on the fires. And in France, more than 200,000 people, residents and vacationers, have been evacuated. About 100,000 in Spain.
6: Could you tell us a little bit more about what this area is like? Like, what are the conditions there?
7: Yeah, it's a wine-growing region around Bordeaux. It's on the coast with wide Atlantic beaches, good for surfing. But there are also vast pine forests. The forest of Les Landes is the largest man-made woodland in Western Europe. They began planting pine trees there in the 1700s to absorb the swampy soil. So the fuel is there, Michelle. Then there's the weather. It's one of the main causes for these fires. Heat waves have parched the country. I spoke with Mounia Mustafawi. She's a climatologist and board member of the French Scientific Expert Group on Climate Change. She said all this was predicted. Of course, not the exact timing of the fires, but the conditions. She said at the rate Europe is warming faster than any other continent, models show that heat wave days will be multiplied by 5, which is exactly what is happening. Here she is.
8: these heat waves, they create drought conditions. It's exactly what we had currently in France. Like, we had three heat waves. We're only in July. You know, August has not even started.
7: And so now, Michelle, we're going into the fourth heat wave, and this is the perfect cocktail for these wildfires.
6: Eleanor, we've been hearing from French firefighters about the unpredictable nature of these fires. Why are they so hard to put out?
7: Yeah, firefighters say that these are aggressive, erratic. They're calling them monster zombie fires that change course, reignite themselves. They say they're helpless because all the firefighting rules seem the book is thrown out, you know. But what we're seeing is a phenomenon we've never seen in France before, though we've seen it in California. It's what are called firestorms or fire clouds, pyrocumulus clouds. And I spoke to Jean-Baptiste Philippi, who is a scientist with the French National Research Center. His specialty is fire weather forecasting. He said fire clouds form when an intense fire and a storm interact. He said there's an exchange of heat and energy in what he called a destructive feedback loop. Here he is.
9: Anytime you have a cloud that is forming, you have energy in the atmosphere. But the fact that the fire is there is making this energy available for the fire. So the interaction becomes strong.
7: You know, he says a column of gases, heat, and vertical winds forms, and it can reach 6 miles high. And you cannot put out such fires, just like you can't stop a storm. And he says this happened over the weekend with the Bordeaux fires. And there's no time to react in such a fire. So, you know, that's why they have already evacuated 200,000 people preemptively, you know, before it would become too late.
6: That is NPR's Eleanor Beardsley. Eleanor, thank you.
7: You're welcome, Michelle.
5: Dr. Anthony Fauci declined to answer senators' questions at a hearing this morning on how the COVID pandemic emerged and the government's response. Republican Senator Rand Paul of Kentucky, who chairs the Senate Committee on Homeland Security and Governmental Affairs, released more than 1,000 pages of Fauci's private notes over the weekend. The senator alleges that the former director of the National Institute of Allergy and Infectious Diseases covered up the origins of the coronavirus. But at the hearing, Fauci said he's repeatedly answered these questions, adding,
10: "The only conclusion I can reach is that the sole reason he is calling me before this committee is to get me to say something, anything that could vindicate his repeated public pledges that I end up, in his words, quote, behind bars."
5: Here to discuss is NPR's global health correspondent, Jonathan Lambert. Hi, John.
11: Hey, Lola.
5: So let's back up. Why is Fauci testifying today?
12: Basically because Senator Paul wants him to. The senator and Dr. Fauci have a long history of sparring over the pandemic, and last month, Paul subpoenaed Fauci to appear as part of ongoing investigations into COVID-19 origins. In Paul's opening statement at the hearing, he accused Fauci of covering up the origins of the pandemic, which Paul believes started when the virus leaked from a lab in China. And over the weekend, Paul released thousands of pages of that personal diary from the first few years of Fauci's time working on the pandemic. Fauci pointed to that as evidence of Paul's vendetta against him. And so, on the advice of his attorneys, he pleaded the fifth.
5: Any sense of why he did that?
12: Well, in a letter NPR reviewed before the hearing, Fauci's legal team said of Senator Paul, quote, "You are single-mindedly fixated on seeing Dr. Fauci prosecuted for imaginary crimes, and you are so invested in that outcome that you have created a personal brand around it," end quote. Now, President Biden pardoned Fauci preemptively at the end of his presidency. In the hearing, Fauci accused Paul of basically trying to get him to trip up or misstep in a way that might lead to perjury charges, which the pardon wouldn't cover. Fauci says that he's addressed all these questions about COVID origins before in many congressional testimonies, and so decided to plead the fifth.
5: So what happened next?
12: Well, Paul continued with his questions. A lot of them were focused on the origins debate. Senator Paul believes SARS-CoV-2 leaked from a lab in China. Fauci, along with most virologists, favor the view that the virus jumped from animals to humans at a wet market there. Paul claims that the diary that he published shows Fauci was saying one thing in public and another in private.
5: Does he give an example of this?
12: One entry he highlights is from January 26th, 2020, so very early days. Fauci writes about some emerging evidence and concludes that, quote, "Now we know the market was not the source, it was an amplifier." But as the pandemic progressed, Fauci concluded that the evidence suggested the market was the source. Senator Paul seized on that discrepancy in a post on X, suggesting Fauci wasn't being honest. I asked Gigi Granvall, a biosecurity expert at Johns Hopkins University, about this, And she says the senator is cherry-picking statements from the early days of the pandemic when people were really just figuring things out still.
11: This is part of the scientific process, and it's quite normal. And they make it sound like it was a plot. It's just very conspiratorial.
12: And since those early days, more evidence has accumulated, and most virologists think the virus originated naturally.
5: And what happens now?
12: Well, with no new testimony, it's unclear what Senator Paul can do, but given he's been pursuing this for years, it's likely to continue.
5: NPR Global Health Correspondent Jonathan Lambert. Thank you, John.
12: Thanks.
13: I am Sandeep Roy. Hear my latest dispatch from Kolkata this morning at 7:45, only here on KALW, San Francisco.
5: This is NPR News.
14: Good morning, I'm Olivia Noon at the BBC. The outrage over FIFA's plans to sell stakes in a $20 billion subsidiary to manage its competitions has continued. FIFA wants a venture capital firm run by the brother of President Trump's son-in-law to lead a group of private backers. Nesta McGregor reports.
15: The EU's sports chief has blamed the organisation for the relentless and corrosive commercialisation of football, posting "hands off our game." That followed a statement from European football's governing body, UEFA, which insisted the game was not FIFA's to sell. Other federations have complained that they only heard about FIFA's plans through the media.
14: France and Spain are again bracing for temperatures above 104 degrees in a fourth heatwave that could foster more wildfires. In France, the worst blazes in the Gironde region are now under control. Hugh Schofield is in Paris.
16: The situation remains stable and some evacuees have been allowed back home. Since the conflagration at the weekend, a lot of work has been done creating defences. Fire breaks where trees and brush are cleared away in wide avenues. These, it's hoped, will mean that what new outbreaks of fire there are remain isolated and easily contained.
14: And OpenAI has disclosed that an unprecedented cyber attack carried out 2 weeks ago by rogue ChatGPT agents on another AI-related company, Hugging Face, wasn't the only one. OpenAI now admits its bot also hacked several other unnamed publicly available services. I'm Olivia Nguyen at the BBC in London.
17: I'm Maria Hinojosa. Next time on Latino USA, we look at the legacy of Puerto Rican star Ricky Martin and what his evolution reveals about Latino belonging in the United States.
18: Art has lineage, queerness has lineage, and Ricky Martin, in my opinion, is an important elder in both of those lineages.
17: That's next time on Latino USA.
19: 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It is now 7:44 in the morning.
20: Good morning. I'm Michelle Martin. TSA officers in Alabama were screening luggage this month and saw some suspicious-looking objects on the X-ray. They were five metal balls, small ones like nectarines, to the size of a grapefruit. They were afraid they were explosives. They weren't, but they were deadly weapons from more than a century ago. The passenger had bought five cannonballs from a roadside stand, apparently not knowing they'd been pilfered from an historic fort nearby. The cannonballs were returned without further excitement. It's Morning Edition.
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13: July marked Rath Yatra, the chariot festival in India. In the Indian city of Puri, millions pull the huge wooden chariots of Lord Jagannath and his siblings through the streets. The crush is so intense, with thousands jostling to pull the ropes, it has given the English language the word juggernaut.
21: As a noun, a massive inexorable force that seems to crush everything in its way.
13: In other cities, chariots, big and small, hit the street. As a boy, I would take the little images of Jagannath and his siblings for a bumpy ride around the block as I pulled my little wooden chariot up and down the street. Now ISKCON, the International Society for Krishna Consciousness, or Hare Krishnas as they are popularly known, take out a mega chariot procession blocking the streets of Kolkata for blocks. This year too was the same, but there was one thing new. A different kind of chariot rolled out that morning, drawn not by ropes, but by electricity. The city's beleaguered tram system had their own Rath Yatra. This is Sandeep Roy in Kolkata. An old tram car festooned with garlands and posters of the big-eyed Lord Jagannath rolled out of the tram depot while volunteers chanted prayers. In many ways, Kolkata's old streetcars have been in dire need for prayers. Kolkata was the first city in India to have trams. In 2023, Kolkata marked 150 years of trams. Those first trams were drawn by horses. At one time, there were 177 trams and 1,000 horses. Then came steam engines. In 1902, Kolkata became the first Asian city with trams that ran on electricity. But the future for trams seemed bleak in the city, despite the fact that they are a green mode of transport and many cities around the world are bringing them back at great cost. However, the government in Kolkata thought of trams as antiquated, out of date. The former transport minister said trams were not practical in a congested city like Kolkata, where only 6% of the area is taken up by roads. A dogged group of streetcar enthusiasts, like the Calcutta Tram Users Association, has been trying to keep up the fight. Filmmaker Mohadeb Shi is one of them. She has been putting together tram yatra festivals to drive up support for trams and make them popular again.
0: The main aim is actually to popularity, you know, because it was losing its popularity somehow, for some reason.
13: It still seemed a losing battle. The government tried to lay asphalt over the tram tracks, which led to a court case by citizens groups. That case is still pending in the Supreme Court. But this year, as the festooned Rath Yatra tram rolled out, something different was in the air. A newly elected legislator, Rupa Ganguly, was on hand to flag off the trams. She says the auspicious occasion of Rath Yatra is a good day to kick off a new journey for Kolkata's trams.
1: Ajke Rath Yatrar shubho dine ei tram jatra manush dekhuk notun kore abar.
13: The reason for the hope? A new government has come to power in Kolkata, sweeping out the old regime which had been around for 15 years, and it has shown interest in trams after many years. Mohadeb Shi says it's talking about things like upgradation, which is exactly what activists had been fighting for. As tram bells clang behind him, Shi says it's early days and change will not happen overnight, and he knows patience will be needed. But he is heartened that the government is putting out an idea not just to restore some current tram routes, but create new ones. For example, one connecting two hallowed temples, a sort of pilgrimage tram. But Rupa Ganguly says, while all that is good, she just wants her old route back. Tram number 2429, taking her from Baliganj to Taliganj in South Kolkata, a streetcar she had once ridden almost every day. Because in a world where everything is rushing, there's something peaceful about a tram. We all need that peace, she said. The best way of slowing down time, an Indian-American friend who lived and worked in Kolkata once said, is to stir a pot of tomato soup or ride a tram. Activists hope the chariots of Jagannath will remove all obstacles in the way of a tram revival in Kolkata. This is Sandeep Roy in Kolkata for KALW.
20: It's Morning Edition from NPR News. I'm Michelle Martin.
5: And I'm Leila Fadel. Good morning. 70 million people across the south and western U.S. are sweltering under a heat dome. It's the third major heat dome in this country in a month, and the year is on track to be one of the world's hottest ever recorded. NPR's Scott Newman reports on the health risks of prolonged exposure to high temperatures.
2: Researchers say this summer's extreme temperatures are likely due in part to climate change and El Nino. Mark Chouinard is a meteorologist at the National Weather Service. He says typically during the summer, the U.S. endures a few of these heat domes.
3: But, you know, each one of these has been pretty strong. Like, the strength has been pretty impressive. And so just the persistence and strength certainly seems anomalous.
2: The latest heat dome stretches from roughly New Mexico to North Carolina and will creep westward as the week goes on. And that's once again raised concerns about heat stroke. The early warning signs include dizziness, headache, nausea, and fatigue, says Douglas Cassa, CEO of the Corey Stringer Institute and a professor of kinesiology at the University of Connecticut.
22: The more extreme things, if you're around someone, they might exhibit like central nervous system dysfunction, things like confusion, combativeness, potentially loss of consciousness.
2: Naturally, prevention is key. That means lots of water or drinks with electrolytes and wearing light-colored, loose-fitting clothing. But if someone does fall ill to heat stroke, CASA would like people to remember a simple protocol.
22: It's cool first, transport second.
2: There's about a 30-minute window to treat someone with heat stroke for the best outcome. So that's before an ambulance arrives. The key is immediate immersion in cold water, CASA says. Ideally ice water, but a lake or stream can also work.
22: It's not just about surviving, it's also about surviving without long-term complications, having medical problems forever because you were not cooled aggressively on site.
2: Among those long-term complications is a greater likelihood of future heat stroke. Scott Newman, NPR News.
20: The Trump administration is launching work requirements for many Medicaid recipients, going further than what some conservative states asked for. In Montana, Catherine Houghton, with our partner KFF Health News, reports.
23: For decades, Medicaid has provided low-cost health coverage to people who otherwise can't afford it. Qualifying mainly depended on income. But by January, millions of people will have to prove they're working, volunteering, or going to school to keep Medicaid benefits.
24: We need to get people to try to work. It's a path to prosperity.
23: That's Dr. Mehmet Oz, who leads Medicaid, at a press conference this summer. Requiring Medicaid recipients to work has been a goal for many conservatives for years. The Trump administration has made it a priority. But the way that some states, like Montana, initially envisioned it, work requirements would never have applied to people who are homeless.
25: Sitting on the dock of the bay.
23: Taiwan Pugh, who loves to sing, has been homeless in Missoula, Montana for about the last year. He's 46 and typically sleeps outside. Music helps him cope.
25: If it's music, it'll calm me down. Oh, yeah.
23: Pugh has seizures that make it hard to find and keep a job.
25: They call me a liability to the job site. If I spazzed out and somebody got hurt, I am a liability.
23: When Pugh lost work in the past, his wife of 10 years covered the rent until he found the next job. But she suddenly died last year. He started drinking more, which makes managing his seizures extra hard.
25: When she passed away, my whole base was depleted.
23: Pugh takes medicine that keeps his seizures at bay. Medicaid pays for that, and it would pay for an addiction treatment program, which he wants. Pugh's goal is to get healthy enough to work again. But he's worried. Montana just started requiring Medicaid recipients to prove they're working, including people who are homeless, because that's now a federal requirement.
25: My Medicaid is still active, but when are they going to cut that off from me? I can't get employed. How am I supposed to survive?
23: There are exceptions to the new work requirements. People who don't have to meet them include those with disabilities, caregivers of young kids, and anyone older than 64. Almost everyone else has to prove they're too sick to work. Many homeless people, including Pugh, could qualify for one of those exemptions. but providing the paper trail of proof can be especially hard.
6: It can seem so simple, but these things stack up so quickly.
23: Dustin Goss is a case manager at Samaritan House, a homeless shelter in Kalispell, Montana.
6: You can't really worry about getting paperwork done when you don't know where you're eating today, or you don't know where you're sleeping, or you've got an infection on your leg that keeps getting worse.
23: Once people start to stabilize, they often do find work. Cassidy Kipp, who heads the homeless shelter, says even then, documenting that work can get hard.
7: We have a lot of gig jobs, so you're going to help somebody clear out a storage unit. You're not necessarily going to have a pay stub associated with that, nor are you going to want to go up to the dude that just hired you off the flyer and be like, can you write a work verification?
8: Knock, knock. Hello, hello.
9: How are you doing, young lady?
23: Back in Missoula, Taiwan Pugh meets with his doctor, Atara Saidi. This clinic, run by Partnership Health Center, charges on a sliding scale and will see Pugh even if he loses Medicaid. But if too many of their patients don't have Medicaid, that leaves a big financial hole. These clinics typically only provide primary care. And Saidi says Pugh was booted from the neurology clinic that manages his seizures.
8: You were dismissed from their care because of three no-shows.
25: I have gone through a terrible roller coaster.
23: Pugh says he's still mourning his wife. He usually has to find a new place to sleep every night. And staying away from alcohol is hard.
25: I would not have been capable to show up to an appointment.
23: Dr. Saidi refers Pugh to the other neurologist in town. They talk about finding him treatment. And Pugh's meeting with a social worker to try to keep his Medicaid. Montana has a 3-month grace period before people without jobs lose Medicaid. If he can manage his seizures and addiction, he might be able to find a job by then. And he wants to.
25: It's just that if I don't make the effort at changing, it ain't gonna happen, and I'm gonna end up found on the side of the road somewhere. So.
8: And you got this, Taiwan. You can do this.
23: For now, though, his priority is having a safe place to sleep. It's stressful, but singing helps.

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1: Remember back in 2018 when Republicans lost 40 House seats under Trump? Republicans do. So now they're chopping up congressional districts to hold onto their razor-thin House majority.
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1: This gerrymandering war started when Trump begged Texas Republicans to draw new maps to get 5 more GOP seats. California responded by approving new maps to counter the Texas power grab, seat for seat. But now Republicans have gotten an additional boost from the right-wing majority of the Supreme Court, which gutted key parts of the Voting Rights Act that civil rights activists fought and died to secure. The high court gave the green light to even more Republican-controlled states, like Tennessee and Louisiana, to draw new maps eviscerating districts where voters of color made up the majority and had elected Democratic representatives. All told, Republicans could end up netting themselves an up to 14-seat advantage ahead of the 2026 midterms purely through this redistricting plot. So what can be done about it? If Republicans are changing the rules of the game, why should Democrats keep playing by the old rules? What blue states must do is deter red states by neutralizing any political advantage they might get from redistricting, matching them seat for seat. Blue states like Illinois, New York, New Jersey, Maryland, and Colorado should all redraw their congressional maps by 2028. This isn't and should not be a race to the bottom. It's a means of avoiding a race to the bottom.
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4: This is Morning Edition from NPR News. I'm Michelle Martin.
5: And I'm Leila Faldin. Good morning. Japanese rescuers are combing through the rubble of collapsed buildings for survivors from yesterday's earthquake. At least 18 people died from the magnitude 6.8 quake in southwestern Japan. Authorities are still assessing the damage. NPR's Se-Yoon Gong has more from Seoul.
6: Shoppers at a Costco in Kumamoto Prefecture hurry out of aisles cluttered with goods fallen from shelves in a video posted on social media by a customer. Packages on the top shelf are dangerously tilted, and the light flickers on and off. Tuesday's earthquake was the strongest quake to hit Japan in more than 2 years. The shock could be felt in some parts of South Korea, hundreds of miles away from the epicenter, according to the country's weather agency. Dozens of aftershocks as strong as magnitude 6 followed. Rescuers worked through the night to save lives, Japan's Prime Minister Sanae Takaichi said Wednesday. There are still people waiting for help, and it's a race against time, Takaichi said. 2 of the dead people were found in a shopping mall that partially collapsed after a large explosion. A paper factory also suffered significant damages. There, 9 people are still unaccounted for, according to the public broadcaster NHK. In addition to fires, collapsed buildings, and road ruptures, 48,000 households lost power, and 140,000 homes were left without water. Nearly 10,000 people are sheltering in evacuation centers. Bullet train services remain suspended. Kumamoto is no stranger to major disasters. The region is historically nicknamed the Land of Fire due to a large active volcano there. A decade ago, Kumamoto experienced a series of similarly strong earthquakes, which killed 277 people and injured thousands. Seung-gong, NPR News, Seoul.
4: There's a new museum in Los Angeles dedicated entirely to AI-generated art. Rafiq Anadol is the force behind it. He uses algorithms to transform troves of data into three-dimensional installations of light and sound. NPR's Chloe Veltman takes us there.
7: Visiting the Dataland Museum in downtown Los Angeles is like stepping into a hyperreal nighttime fantasy. At various points, as we visitors move through the black, cavernous spaces, we hear the sound of Amazon rainforest creatures, a tropical thunderstorm, and excerpts from a Los Angeles Philharmonic recording of Mahler's Third Symphony. In one room, we see what a hummingbird would see as it flies through a dense, vividly coloured landscape. In another, we stand before a massive three-dimensional painting where bright abstract shapes splash out of the frame in a real-time response to biometric data captured via wristbands, kind of like fitness trackers. The museum also has a smell and taste component. It's sensory overload. All of this means no two visitors' experiences of Dataland are exactly alike, but they all stem from the singular creative mind of Rafiq Anadol. The artist describes his art as being
8: 50% human, 50% machine.
7: Anadol fed images and sounds from museum archives, labs, and even his own travels to the Brazilian Amazon into a custom AI model. He then directed it to create specific scenarios, such as the dreamlike hummingbird narrative.
8: Every artist in their practice have their own heavy question. My heavy question is, what is beyond reality?
7: It's a question the now 40-year-old Los Angeles-based artist has been pondering since he was a kid in Istanbul, playing games on his first computer, a Commodore 64, and watching Blade Runner.
9: Implants. Those aren't your memories, they're somebody else's.
7: The bespectacled, cherubic-looking artist says this line from the 1982 sci-fi thriller, where one character tells another that they're not a real human but a machine, left a lasting impression on him. His recent collaboration with Lionel Messi shows how. The Argentinian soccer star collaborated with Anadol on an immersive installation last summer in New York. It used match footage, biometric data, and movement tracking to reconstruct Messi's memories of scoring a career-defining goal in 2009. The resulting room-sized artwork engulfed visitors in a swirling fantasia featuring bouncing balls, morphing nets, and slow-motion action shots of Messi.
8: Growing in Istanbul,

0: This is NPR News.
1: Good morning, I'm Livia Nguyen at the BBC. The outrage over FIFA's plans to sell stakes in its major football competitions has continued. European football's governing body, UEFA, said the World Cup was not an asset to trade and is meeting an emergency session today. The BBC's Hugh Ferris.
2: This goes to the very heart of whether FIFA run football. FIFA has already got its own idea that a venture capital firm called Thrive Eternal would lead a potential group of investors. It is owned by Joshua Kushner, the brother of President Trump's son-in-law, Jared.
1: President Zelensky says two more Russian oil refineries have been hit in early morning Ukrainian attacks. It's part of Ukraine's campaign to inflict high economic costs on Russia. Here's Vitaly Shevchenko.
3: Strikes like these, they help Zelensky to be seen by world leaders such as Donald Trump as a potential winner in this war. So many people, including in the MAGA community, they're saying that actually Ukraine has a chance. Actually, Ukraine is winning.
1: And Japan experienced its fastest decline in population ever recorded last year, the result of decades of low birth rates and an ageing society. The number of Japanese fell by more than 900,000, dropping to below 120 million for the first time since 1984. I'm Olivia Nguyen at the BBC in London.
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0: Good morning. I'm Leila Fadil. KFC fans walked away from an auction Tuesday with a piece of the kernel. Someone paid $8,000 for Kentucky Fried Chicken founder Harlan Sanders' black ribbon bow tie. It's a clip-on. His day planner from 1964 went for $30,000. It has a handwritten list of herbs and spices that KFC says are not the 11 secret ones and is probably Sanders' recipe for stuffing. But I bet that stuffing is finger-looking good. It's Morning Edition.
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0: 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I'm Leila Fadil.
7: And I'm Michelle Martin. Good morning. U.S. industries used to pollute rivers so much that one of them, Ohio's Cuyahoga, caught fire at least a dozen times. Federal laws helped some rivers bounce back, but challenges remain. Harvest Public Media's Celia Yopes-Jepson reports.
8: The Spring River starts in the Missouri Ozarks, cuts through Kansas, and ends in Oklahoma. It flows through a former mining region that left behind millions of cubic yards of toxic waste and abandoned mines. Pittsburgh State University biologist James Whitney, standing in the water, says that's a problem.
9: After a rainstorm, it'll hit the tiles or it'll hit these underground mine shafts and just dissolve that stuff and wash it into the nearest creek or river.
8: Hurting wildlife.
9: The fish community was greatly reduced. There was basically no mussels at all.
8: And mussels are important because they feed many other animals and create coral reef-like habitats. Then change came after the 1970s and 80s brought a series of landmark bipartisan federal laws. The Clean Water Act, mining regulations, the Superfund law for major environmental cleanups. For the Spring River, it meant plugging mine shafts and dealing with waste piles.
9: Because of that, all those cleanup efforts, all that money spent at these EPA Superfund sites, there's less and less metals running off into the river every time it rains.
8: Mussels are rebounding. So are some species of fish. Other rivers across the country also started to rebound because of the new regulations on factory outflows and city sewage. For example, in two rivers in Chicago, there's been a decrease of certain manufacturing chemicals, fecal bacteria, and ammonia. Fish populations are recovering.
10: There's all these species that have come back.
8: Austin Happel is a research biologist at Chicago's Shedd Aquarium.
10: At a survey at one site in the 80s, they might have found three species. But now at that same site doing the same survey, 30 years later, they find 15 or 20 species.
8: In Texas, the Trinity River saw progress. In Indiana, the West Fork White River did too. And that's great news, says Scott Black, executive director of the Xerces Society for Invertebrate Conservation. But, Black says, it comes with caveats.
11: We've improved, but we haven't gotten to where we really should be.
8: In the science journal Global Change Biology, a 2022 study of rivers around the world found fewer than half of U.S. streams were in good condition based on fish and invertebrate populations. But Black says current federal laws have their limits. For example, the Clean Water Act does not regulate chemicals on farms.
11: Things like phosphorus and nitrogen that really mess up rivers, as well as pesticides, including insecticides that kill insects.
8: These get into rivers and cost utilities big bucks for drinking water treatment. Black also worries about the Trump administration's proposals to narrow protections for wetlands.
11: We are definitely seeing an erosion of efforts to keep our aquatic systems healthy.
8: He's also concerned that staff cuts at the Environmental Protection Agency could mean less oversight of pollution laws. In a statement, the EPA says it has the staff it needs to enforce and carry out the Clean Water Act and Superfund efforts. Back in Kansas, James Whitney says, when rivers get cleaner, people can enjoy them without worrying.
9: Swimming, fishing in a nice clean river is a lot more fun than doing it in a river filled with metals.
8: To him, the progress made on the Spring River is proof that cleaning up and restoring rivers is possible. For NPR News, I'm Celia Yopis-Jepson in Pittsburgh, Kansas.
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0: Today is the birthday of the great jazz guitarist, innovator, Charlie Christian. Today is Wednesday, the 29th of July, 2026. It is the 210th day of the year. 155 days remain till the end of the year. 55 days until autumn begins. Sun rose at 6:11 this morning. Sun sets at 8:20 this evening. 14 hours and 9 minutes of daylight today. Solar transit at 1:15. Water temperature in San Francisco Bay, 66.7 degrees Fahrenheit. We will have a high tide at 12:38 this afternoon at 4.86 feet, a low tide at 5:25 later this afternoon at 2.96 feet. The final high tide at Ocean Beach tonight will be at 11:08 p.m. at 6.19 feet. The moon is currently 100% visible. The July moon is also called the Feather Moon by the Cree, the Salmon Moon by the Tlingit, the Berry Moon by the Anishinaabe, the Chokeberries are Ripe Moon by the Dakota, the Ripe Corn Moon by the Cherokee, and the Raspberry Moon by the Algonquin and the Ojibwe. If today is your birthday, happy birthday to you. You get to share birthday cake with Alexis de Tocqueville, Maria Alpinskaya, Don Marquis, Don Redman, Clara Bow, Dag Hammarskjöld, Melvin Belli, Professor Irwin Corey, Charlie Christian, Mikis Theodorakis, Nancy Castlebaum, Elizabeth Dole, Peter Jennings, Ken Burns, and Patty Sclafia. So much more up on KLW.org. 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
1: From KALW News in San Francisco, I'm Hanat Baba, and this is the Cross Currents Morning Report. News and culture from around the Bay. Lately, there's been a lot of talk about why it's so hard to raise families in this country.
2: The number of Americans is up due largely to immigration, but the number of babies born in the U.S. has reached a low. New data show birth rates fell again last year, continuing a downward trend that has lasted nearly 20 years. Many younger women are focusing on their careers and their personal lives. Starting families, not so much.
1: That's the voice of Bonnie Urbay, host of the PBS show To the Contrary. And the question of starting families is one of the unique and few spaces where the experience of women has been studied more than men. While motherhood has attracted well-deserved attention, fatherhood has been relatively overlooked and often misunderstood. One researcher that's been changing this dynamic is Darby Saxby, a clinical psychologist and professor of psychology at the University of Southern California. She has studied families and fathers for over two decades and just published a book called Dad Brain: The New Science of Fatherhood and How It Shapes Men's Lives. We invited her to our live event space to talk about what we've learned in the last decade about the transformative power of fatherhood. Saxby spoke to KLW executive producer and proud father, Ben Trefney. He begins by talking about what it was like for him to become a dad.
3: The moment that I saw my son for the first time was, you talk about things that happen to people as they, even before birth. And I have a very, very, you know, lifetime memory of when I first saw my son's head, you know, appearing. And it was a completely unexpected moment of overwhelm and purpose and joy that I felt. It was really, really profound. And something is like, now I know why I'm here. Like, there was very much the sensibility. And I'm wondering what was happening to me chemically at that moment, because right. You talk a lot about the science of this.
4: Yeah, I mean, we know that birth is this hormonal cascade for women. There is a lot that your body is flooded with during labor, It's also a roller coaster for new dads as well. And, you know, as I say in the book, even the idea that dads are present during birth is a relatively recent cultural invention. We've always had birth attendants, but having dads in the picture is something that really just, you know, became mainstream in the last half a century or so. And some of the hormones that are likely changing include testosterone, which we know drops naturally in new dads around the transition to parenthood, starting in pregnancy, oxytocin, which is responsive to infant stimuli and contact with infants, and prolactin, which we think about as a breastfeeding hormone. The name means promotes lactation, but is important in paternity as well. And when you turn up oxytocin, you turn on more parental behavior in males. And my lab has linked prenatal prolactin with attachment and bonding after birth in new dads. So likely your brain was bathed in a stew of all of the above and probably some extra cortisol and adrenaline for good measure.
3: Yeah, it was great.
4: Yeah, sounds like it worked.
3: Yeah. You know, then it was ups and downs, you know, I mean, like they've grown up with me. But so you mentioned testosterone and you dedicate, you know, a fair amount of time talking about testosterone, and that changes, like you said, when a man's partner even becomes pregnant. So can you talk about that a little bit? What did you find?
4: Yeah, so we know that testosterone is dynamic and it fluctuates in response to our context and also to our lifespan reproductive strategies. And so we see this in animals. You know, in the book I talk about like fluctuations in birds around the start of breeding season, shifting towards caring for chicks. Testosterone dips and then rises again when we're ready for new mating opportunity. And so testosterone is a hormone that kind of serves our goals. Like when we want to maximize our mating potential, we want high levels of T. When it's time to nurture and focus on caregiving, investing in the new family, we want to downgrade our levels of T.
3: But this is something that's happening naturally.
4: Yeah, it's happening naturally. And, you know, it sort of like reflects what our body's priorities are. And so we see this pretty reliably in humans and in primates that testosterone is dropping, and other animals as well, that testosterone is dropping around that transition to fatherhood. And it's interesting, you know, like Pete Hegseth, who's now advocating, let's measure service members' T so that we can pump them up with extra testosterone, doesn't seem to totally fit with this idea that testosterone is supposed to be dynamic, and we want bodies that can adapt to what our actual goals are in the moment.
3: Well, so when you heard Pete Hegseth, Secretary of Defense, saying that he wants his soldiers to be tested after the age of 30 and then be given testosterone supplements if it's lower than they want it to be, what did you think about that?
4: I was like, well, so it turns out the government advocates gender-affirming care after all. I was like, okay, I guess we're on board with that. I thought it seemed to reflect a limited and reductionist understanding of how hormones work in men, which is to say the idea that you want to just sort of amp up your T all the time doesn't actually necessarily fit what's adaptive for men in every situation. And so I think there's this idea that testosterone equals masculinity, and it's a little more nuanced than that. And, you know, there's some downsides of having high testosterone levels, such as it's immunologically costly. And some studies have actually found that high testosterone is linked with domestic violence risk and with higher levels of aggression. So I think we sort of need to grapple with the trade-offs as well as the potential advantages. I think if testosterone is medically low and it's causing problems for men, there's no reason not to investigate and treat that. But I think the idea that, you know, this was very clearly political theater, and sending the message to young men that testosterone is kind of an unambiguous good is, I think, not totally in keeping with the biological reality of how hormones work for men or for women.
1: 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And join us this Friday at our live event space. We'll be hosting our new monthly film series, Solidarity Cinema. Saxby's book is called Dad Brain, The New Science of Fatherhood and How It Shapes Men's Lives. And all proceeds will benefit the Beit Gaza Mutual Aid Group. We hope to see you. For KLW News, I'm Hanat Baba.
0: This is 91.7 KALW, San Francisco Bay Area. It's now 9 o'clock in the morning.
5: From WHYY in Philadelphia, this is Fresh Air. I'm Dave Davies. Christopher Nolan's new film, The Odyssey, is a box office hit. But classic scholar Emily Wilson, who translated Homer's poem from the original text, says the film script is abysmally written, lacking in emotional depth and character development. And she adds, there are no sex scenes and all the food looks horrible.
6: We need to have a protagonist with detailed, believable motivation. So the fact that these desires seem to be stripped from Odysseus, he doesn't seem to want food, doesn't seem to want sex. What does he want?
5: Today, Wilson talks about the joy and challenge of bringing the rich ancient text to life in translation, some ways Homer's stories have been represented over the years, and how she's dealt with internet trolls. First News.
7: Live from NPR News, I'm Lakshmi Singh. A Capitol Hill hearing where lawmakers question Anthony Fauci has just ended. A GOP-led committee asked the veteran public health experts about his role in the government's response to the coronavirus pandemic. A number of Republican lawmakers, including Senator Rand Paul of Kentucky, the committee chair, questioned Dr. Fauci about whether he covered up any evidence indicating COVID might have originated in a lab, which remains an unproven claim.
8: Publicly, Anthony Fauci promoted the theory that the virus arose naturally, while privately, he was well aware of a mountain of evidence suggesting the virus originated in the lab. The American people deserve answers. The American people deserve to know why dangerous research was funded by NIAID in a totalitarian country in a lab that lacked acceptable safety standards.
7: Today, Dr. Fauci opted to invoke the Fifth.
9: Although it pains me to do so, because of the respect I have for the legislative branch of government and my decades-long record of cooperating with Congress, under the advice of my attorneys, I will invoke my right under the Fifth Amendment of the Constitution to refrain from answering your questions. Thank you.
7: Before leaving office, former President Joe Biden preemptively granted Fauci a full pardon, but some Republicans had warned Fauci could still be prosecuted for perjury if he lied under oath. President Trump and the Department of Justice are asking the U.S. Supreme Court to toss an $83 million defamation verdict columnist E. Jean Carroll won. Carroll accuses Trump of sexually assaulting her years ago in a department store fitting room. Trump later accused her of fabricating the allegation for publicity. A jury awarded Carroll damages, but government attorneys say Trump cannot be sued for comments he made during his first term as president. The United States and Saudi Arabia launched a wave of airstrikes targeting Iranian-backed militias in Iraq today. NPR's Jana Raff reports the armed group said at least 20 of their fighters were killed.
10: The U.S. and Saudi Arabia have blamed the Iran-backed militias in Iraq for drone attacks on Saudi oil facilities this week. Iraq's prime minister, who met President Trump last week in Washington, convened an emergency security meeting in Baghdad after the airstrikes. The U.S. has been pressing Prime Minister Ali Azadi to rein in Iranian-affiliated militias that are part of Iraq's official defense forces. Jordan's military also said it shot down 5 Iranian missiles early Wednesday. Iran has been targeting U.S. bases in the kingdom. Jane Araf, NPR News, Amman.
7: At last check on Wall Street, the Dow is down 864 points. 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
11: This is Bird Note.
12: Summertime.
11: It's just a few weeks past the solstice, and the real heat of summer is yet to come. Some shorebirds are already on their way south, but most songbirds will be here for a while longer. What's the best time of day to look for them? Well, many birds are most active in the morning, not long after sunrise, taking advantage of the abundance of insects at that hour. As summer waxes and temperatures rise, midday heat sends people inside, and birds take a siesta too. And then, both birds and bugs rev up again in the late afternoon. In the early morning, and again near dusk, just about the time mosquitoes are biting, that's when birds are busiest. One exception is gulls. You'll see them soaring and feeding throughout the day, because their preferred foods, whether a salmon fry or a French fry, are available all day long. Hummingbirds are out and about too, because their frantic metabolism requires that they feed almost constantly. But mostly, midday is a quiet time for birds. Are you looking for birds this summer? The cooler parts of the day are the best for a stroll and best for watching birds. For BirdNote, I'm Mary McCann.

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1: 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Rose Aguilar is standing by to tell us what's on today's show. What's so funny?
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2: Oh my gosh. This is Dean Martin, right?
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1: Might have been Frankie.
2: My grandma loved this music and my mom. And I'm listening to this thinking, and now it's time for the Authoritarian Playbook. We are living in strange times, Kevin. I honestly wish we could just continue listening to this music and not talk about military spending like we will on today's Your Call. But here we are. We are going to talk about military budgets to find out where all of this money is being spent. I hope you can join us at 10, and now you can go back to this beautiful music.
1: Thank you. Your call, 10 o'clock this morning, just a half an hour from now, right after Fresh Air, here on KALW San Francisco Bay Area, time now 9:30.
3: This is Fresh Air. I'm Dave Davies. As audiences are still streaming into theaters to see Christopher Nolan's $250 million adaptation of the classic story The Odyssey, we're speaking with University of Pennsylvania classics professor Emily Wilson. Her translation of The Odyssey, completed in 2017, was praised by critics and scholars for bringing the ancient text to life. Nolan cited her translation in discussing his approach to the character of Odysseus in his film. Wilson also translated the Iliad and has written several books. Her latest, a collection of essays about ancient literature, is titled Crossing the Wine Dark Sea. I want to look at some of the specific episodes of the Odyssey and Odysseus' journey and how in the popular imagination they have strayed from the original text. One of them involves the sirens. You want to explain what the sirens are?
4: The sirens in the archaic and classical Greek tradition are always represented in ancient art as kind of bird characters with women's faces. So, and they hint at this idea that there might be divine bird-like creatures who could lure sailors to their doom. So they're goddesses who have this enchanting song. And in the Odyssey, they appear in a very, very short episode, as one of the islands past which Odysseus and his comrades sail. Odysseus blocks his men's ears with wax so they don't hear the enchanting song and therefore want to go close to the rocks of the sirens and end up as joining the many bones that surround the sirens on their island. But Odysseus himself is eager to hear their song, so he has the men tie him to the mast, which is a very memorable scene in the movie. It's also a very memorable scene in the poem. And they sing a song that seems to entice him with the possibility of hearing everything that happens anywhere on Earth. So in a way, they're like being sucked into the internet. But they also promise this possibility of learning more and more and more about his own glory, because they promise also that they know who he is and they know how glorious he was at Troy.
3: Right. So it's what they're saying. It's the content of their song that is alluring.
4: Yes.
3: And a lot of the translations refer to their lips, and birds
4: yes.
3: don't have lips.
4: Birds don't have lips. So I discussed that a little bit in the book, that it was interesting to me to realize that the popular tropes about what is a siren have affected modern translation choices, such that the pre-19th century translators don't do this move of giving the sirens lips, whereas the many of the 20th century translators do that. So this is a suggestion that they are these luscious ladies with their beautiful lips, and that Odysseus is gazing at their lips and presumably also at their bodies, rather than thinking primarily about how is this song going to tempt him with the possibilities of infinite knowledge.
3: Mm-hmm.
4: Sorry, yeah. I was a bit
3: in the Nolan film, it's a little vague.

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0: Welcome, I'm Rose Aguilar, and this is Your Call's Authoritarian Playbook series. Last week, House Republicans passed Trump's $1 trillion military spending bill. This comes after Senate Democrats blocked a different version of the bill in protest of the U.S.-Israeli war on Iran. CNN reports the war on Iran is costing U.S. taxpayers more than $890 million a day. That is about $1,000 per taxpayer every year. Pete Hegseth is asking for another $73 billion for war. The National Priorities Project finds that $73 billion would pay for 1 year of free universal preschool, restore the SNAP program from GOP cuts, provide rapid or permanent supportive housing to every person in a homeless shelter, and double funding for the EPA to protect clean air and water. Instead, most of that money is going to the big five military contractors: Lockheed Martin, RTX, formerly Raytheon, General Dynamics, Boeing, and Northrop Grumman. Those companies collectively receive about a third of the Defense Department's annual contracts. More than 40% of all weapons sold worldwide come from U.S. companies. As military contractors make billions off of these wars, the human cost of the violence is beyond comprehension. Over 73,000 Palestinians have been killed in Gaza since October 2023, including nearly 1,000 since the start of the so-called ceasefire. Over 174,000 have been injured. Gaza is now home to the largest group of child amputees in the world, and we will learn more about the weapons the United States is sending to Israel. In Iran, at least 50 people were killed and 500 were injured in U.S. strikes this month, in addition to more than 3,400 killed and over 26,000 injured since the start of the assault. Since the war began, 18 U.S. service members have been killed, over 600 have been injured. In Lebanon, U.S.-Israeli strikes have killed over 3,600 people and have injured over 11,000. Over 940,000 people have been killed by post-9/11 wars in Iraq, Afghanistan, Syria, Yemen, and Pakistan between 2001 and 2023, according to the Brown University's Cost of War Project. These wars also destroy infrastructure, economies, healthcare systems, and the environment. On today's Your Call's Authoritarian Playbook series, we're talking about Trump's record-breaking military budgets and the companies and politicians profiting off of wars. Catherine Lutz is Professor Emerita of Anthropology and International Studies at Brown University and co-founder of their Costs of War Project. Catherine Lutz has authored and edited many books, including Bases of Empire, The Global Struggle Against U.S. Military Posts, and War and Health, The Medical Consequences of Wars in Iraq and Afghanistan. Catherine Lutz has consulted with the UN on peacekeeping and with the government of Guam on the U.S. military's environmental and social impacts. She's past president of the American Ethnological Society, and was selected as a Guggenheim Fellow and a Radcliffe Fellow. Hi, Catherine. Thank you so much for joining us.
1: Thanks for having me, Rose.
0: We're also joined by Linda Bilmes, faculty member at the Harvard Kennedy School and former assistant secretary and chief financial officer of the U.S. Department of Commerce. Linda Bilmes is co-author of several books, including the international bestseller, The $3 Trillion War, The True Cost of the Iraq Conflict, and she's written extensively on the cost of war and veterans issues for many outlets, including the New York Times and the Financial Times. Linda Bilmes is co-chair of Economists for Peace and Security and has served on the UN Committee of Experts on Public Administration since 2017. Hi, Linda. Thank you so much for joining us.
2: Hi, Rose. Nice to be back.
0: Well, it's great to have both of you back. It's been a while. Thank you so much for your important work. Linda, I want to start off with you. To think that you wrote that $3 trillion war book with Joseph Stiglitz back in 2008, you have been working on these issues for many, many years. And I want to ask you a big question, but I think it's really important because I often hear pieces on, like, even NPR that talk about the new war and do we have the technologies to keep up with this new drone war, and what does that look like? And I just wonder, what are your thoughts about how we as a society talk about war?
2: Thank you, Rose. And that's a very interesting question. One of the issues that I examine in my forthcoming book, The Ghost Budget, Paying for America's Wars, is how we have shifted the way that we pay for wars in a way that essentially suppresses conversation about wars. So for all of America's history prior to 2001, we paid for wars primarily by raising taxes to very high levels, like 90, 92% top marginal rates. And this forced Congress to get involved to approve the taxes. It forced the conversation in the public because people felt the pain of paying these taxes. And it forced those who were leading the country, regardless of party, to come to the public and say, this war is so important that we're going to double your taxes. We're going to put a, in President Johnson's words, we are going to have to figure out how do we pay for this effing war. And the way we're going to pay for it is by adding a 75% tax surcharge. So after 2001, we shifted a major shift and started paying for all of these wars using emergency and other special kinds of funding that circumvented the regular trade-offs in Congress, and we financed them. We have financed them entirely through borrowing, which means that we don't, even though we see that the debt, the national debt is now 100% of GDP. We don't really feel the pain in the same way that we would if there were taxes and or a draft.
0: Who made the decision after 2001 to finance these wars through borrowing?
2: Well, that's an interesting question, which I examine in great depth in my book, but one of the reasons this decision was made was that it enabled the Bush administration, which was very optimistic. They thought the war would be over soon. They thought it would be a short war, like the first Gulf War in 1991. So they this sort of enabled them, as well as Congress, to minimize future deficits. And it was a kind of convenient ruse for everyone that no one expected to go on for so many years. But one of the things that we've learned about wars, but certainly wars financed in this way, is that it is easier for to prolong them because there are no automatic ways to force the cost of the war into the public consciousness.
0: We'll talk more about what you think the public needs to know about this because what you just described there is hardly talked about, Linda, at a time when people are struggling to make ends meet, the gas is high, rents are so high, and the affordability crisis is now getting the attention it deserves. But this is part of that crisis, and the dots are, I don't think they're connected as they should be. Catherine,
2: But
0: you edited Bases of Empire, The Global Struggle Against Military Posts, back in 2009. We also had you on to talk about this book. It looked at bases across the globe, including those in Latin America, Europe, and Asia. Military bases, as you and your colleagues write, form a huge global system, but are poorly understood by those not directly involved in their operation. Iran is hitting a lot of bases in the Middle East. And that is why a lot of US soldiers are sadly, tragically dying. What are your thoughts, Catherine, overall about how you think our society talks about war today?
1: Oh, wow. There's so much that's missing from the public conversation. I think one of the problems is we have just these sort of info kibbles, in a sense, that come out of our political leaders. And again, mainly it's focused on this idea that, we are the techno wizards of the military world, that we can buy these amazing tools to make war, and much less that's that's said or shown to the American public until quite recently with Gaza, of the human cost. I mean, I think what's wrong with our conversation is that costs get defined pretty narrowly as dollars. And the human toll, as you described right at the start, which I appreciate, is often left behind. There's been so much discussion, and I guess there should be, of our US service members who have been killed and injured, but that number is, just as you showed, quite tiny compared to the impact on Iran. I think there's a tremendous budget that the Pentagon has to shape that, the media environment to shape. And of course, under Hegseth, there are no longer real journalists in the building. So we have a media environment that's shaped not just by the Pentagon and the billions that it has for recruitment and public relations each year, but by the think tanks who've been shown to be taking a lot of arms manufacturers' money and in not surprising ways, end up with reports that suggest that the U.S. military budget needs to have more of these kinds of weapons systems that make so much money for people like companies like Lockheed Martin and Raytheon, formerly Raytheon RTX. And so we get a lot of discussion about our missing, the Tomahawk missiles that have been depleted and how we need to replace those. But and again, much less about the military bases and the damage there, where again, there's going to be billions of cost to rebuild those if the local governments will allow us to rebuild. Obviously, they've discovered what they always, I think, in some sense, feared, which is that those bases are not so much protection or not just protection, but they're also making those places targets.
0: Catherine, why do you think that there's such a big disconnect? Given that so much money is spent on these wars, the human cost is so huge. We hardly ever talk about the environmental cost, what these wars do to healthcare systems. You wrote a whole book about this. What explains this?
1: Oh, a couple of things. I think one is, again, this media environment that's so shaped by US money. People don't want the American public to be confronted with the more unpleasant side of our going to war or having this giant military base system. And as Linda pointed out, that is just an incredible, sort of sleight of hand with our with deficit spending and the failure to do what we've done in every previous war before Gulf War I, which is to pay as we go. And so that financial cost isn't felt. So in this case, neither the human impact, again, military families feel the impact, certainly. There's people who are just incredibly anxious and or grieving right now in a lot of American communities, but they tend to be our volunteer force comes from not sort of evenly spread across our social landscape, and so some of us won't even know military families who are on the sort of front line of the anxiety and grief of war. But these wars are so far away, they don't get the kind of coverage. We don't have reporters in Iran or news outlets willing to show footage of the kind of damage that US bombs are doing in and missiles are doing in Iran. We saw that in Gaza in part because the Gazans themselves were using their phones and as a result, that war had an incredible anti-war social movement that emerged out of it because of that visibility of the human cost.
0: Right. And we're going to talk about that on today's show. The Israeli government is still not allowing international journalists to go to Gaza, and these Palestinian journalists, so many so young, have done such amazing work trying to make sure that they and their families stay safe, and at the same time, taking horrendous videos of people dying, losing limbs. That is, I think we still have so much to say about that. And then to your point, Catherine, about the soldiers overseas, the other thing that really strikes me is they're so young. To think that Isabella Gonzalez of Carrollton, Texas, lost her life. She died in Jordan. And she's only 19 years old. I mean, we're talking about really young people who are being sent to these bases around the world.
1: Yes. And the impact of just again the long periods, which are not really between wars, we're now really in the state of permanent war. Those bases are set up with the sense that those people could be, as they just found, involved in a war at any moment. And that is the impact on local communities. Is also very extensive in terms of environmental damage and the kinds of social disruptions that occur around those bases. In some cases, incredible amounts of prostitution. Again, the kinds of political corruption that are often involved when monies, such large amounts of money, are flowing in and can make their way into the hands of some local folks, depending on the environment, whether it's local business people or even people in the military. So there's that sort of political negative political impact as well sometimes.
0: And going back to the media, Linda, 60 Minutes had an incredible investigation back in June 2023. We did a show about it. And they found, according to Shay Assad, who spent 4 decades negotiating weapons deals for the United States, who's now retired, he is speaking out, saying that the amount of money the United States is spending on everything from major weapons to a screw, for example, the price gouging is really unprecedented. And he spoke out about this. He says that a shoulder-fired Stinger missile that cost 25 grand in 1991 now costs more than 400,000. And so that was an amazing piece by 60 Minutes. Sadly, I doubt 60 Minutes is going to be doing this now. But hardly any other media outlet picked this up. A couple Democrats on the Senate side decided to have hearings about this, but it never went anywhere. So why do you think that's the case, Linda, that in some cases we do see this great investigation, but it just doesn't result in anything?
2: Well, I mean, I don't know about how the media chooses its topics, but what I do know is that the Pentagon always underreports the cost of everything that's being spent because they use historical inventory costs, but they replace at a much higher cost. So, for example, right now, the Tomahawks that we're firing in the inventory, the old ones cost about $2 million each, but replacing them cost 4 to 5 or 6 million each. The Patriot missiles in the inventories were valued at 1 to 2 million, but the newer interceptors cost 4 to 5 million, and so on. So when you see Secretary Hegseth talking about $37 billion, I mean, that is based on the cost of munitions, which maybe were acquired a long time ago and definitely were acquired at a much lower price. And the slope of the increase is accelerating because we are at now asking defense manufacturers to produce more higher tech weapons at a much in much larger manufacturing runs and larger quantities at a faster rate. So, of course, the price is going to go up even higher. So I think that the whole way that the accounting system is structured is such that even what information does trickle out is a significantly small is a small sliver of the real cost.
0: Well, if you have any questions about military spending, we'd love to hear from you. Today's guests, Catherine Lutz and Linda Bilmes, have spent many years writing books about these issues, studying these issues. Catherine and Linda are the people to ask. So if you have any questions about how these decisions are made, why military budgets have grown under both Democrats and Republicans, what we're seeing under Trump is unprecedented when it comes to the money that they're asking for. You can give us a call at 866-798-8255. You can also email yourcall@kalw.org. Linda Bilmes is faculty member at the Harvard Kennedy School and co-author of the international bestseller, The $3 Trillion War, The True Cost of the Iraq Conflict. She's author of the forthcoming book, The Ghost Budget, Paying for America's Wars. Catherine Lutz is Professor Emerita of Anthropology and International Studies at Brown University and co-founder of their Cost of War Project. Catherine is editor of Bases of Empire, The Global Struggle Against U.S. Military Posts and War and Health, The Medical Consequences of Wars in Iraq and Afghanistan. Catherine, as I said, military budgets increase under both Democrats and Republicans. What is different about what we are seeing under the second Trump administration?
1: Oh, well, corruption, which has always been a feature. Well, some people call it a bug, but some would call it a feature of American approaches to war war spending. But this is really ramped up under Trump. I think he basically is treating the Pentagon budget like he's treated a lot of parts of the military budget in the same way that he's treated a lot of the other parts of the budget, which is that he's building a budget that benefits his buddies. I mean, he's trying to direct money much more aggressively to those people who are his allies and away from people and states even who he considers his enemies. So those Pentagon contracts, which go to just these few firms, are examples of, again, money that's going to go irregardless of whether or not the money is well spent or whether the Pentagon infamously ever passes an audit, which it hasn't. So I think that's the current administration is also, again, the authoritarianism that we're seeing is very much tied to militarism in human history. That many people have been commenting.

0: authoritarianism, because it concentrates power in the executive. People have been talking about this for years, how across Democratic and Republican presidencies, going to war or increasing the Pentagon budget increases the power of the president as commander in chief. And it's based in this belief, or the notion, that force or violence is the proper way, is the main way to conduct a nation's affairs. The diplomacy is weak, and that this violence is going to work, right? If though no recent war until this one in Iran has more demonstrated the falsity of that claim. Force does not work. Iran has shown that, as Afghanistan showed with IEDs, simple IEDs and rifles, that they could defeat a world superpower. So it's also messed with transparency of the congressional budget process in ways that I'm still trying to figure out. Linda, I'm sure can speak to this much more fluently, but it's again something that national security rhetoric, the argument that national security requires secrecy, has allowed for not just us not to fully understand and keep control over our defense budget, but has also led to this kind of corruption that we see, lack of audit and so on.
1: What explains the lack of the audit? This is something that Bernie Sanders has been talking about for decades.
2: Would you like me to chime
1: Sure,
2: in on
1: please,
2: this?
1: Linda.
2: Yeah. So starting in 1990, when the CFO Act was passed, every government agency had to pass an actual external financial audit. And every government department and agency has achieved a clean audit for most of us years ago. I worked on this during the Clinton administration. When I got into the Commerce Department, we had 80 material weaknesses, and we eliminated 80 material weaknesses. Now, there's one department, which is the Department of Defense, or now called Department of War, which has never managed to achieve a clean audit. It's never managed to pass its audit for a variety of reasons. They've made some progress, but basically, the progress has been to get their financial information sufficiently organized that they can submit an audit. But over the past few years, they have submitted it, they have flunked it every year. Now, what does that mean? Well, if this were a private sector company, they would be delisted from the stock exchange, there would be lawsuits, there would be all kinds of consequences. But in the Defense Department, there have been essentially no consequences. The Government Accountability Office has every year slapped their wrist, but there have been no consequences. So it's kind of unthinkable that a company, if it were that on the scale of the Defense Department, would be even in a position to ask for a 50% increase in equity, which is what President Trump is asking for in terms of the budget, when it can't account for more than 50% of its assets. Like it cannot account for where they are or what they are or how much they're worth.
1: Well, we're going to take a quick break. That is Linda Bilmes, faculty member at the Harvard Kennedy School, co-author of The $3 Trillion War, The True Cost of the Iraq Conflict, author of the forthcoming The Ghost Budget, Paying for America's Wars. Catherine Lutz is professor emerita of anthropology and international studies at Brown University, co-founder of their Cost of War Project, and editor of many books, including Bases of Empire, The Global Struggle Against U.S. Military Posts. Before we go to break, I want to play a clip. Since Catherine and Linda were talking about corruption within the Trump administration, More Perfect Union recently posted a video report about eight of Trump's DOD officials who are profiting off of the U.S. war on Iran. Here is Jessica Burbank.
3: Let's talk about the people in the Trump administration that might stand to financially benefit from the war in Iran. This is Steven Feinberg, the Deputy Secretary of Defense. He's a billionaire and the former CEO of Kerberos Capital Management. He divested his stake, but gave it to his adult children in an irrevocable trust, which is a legal but ethically questionable move. He is overseeing the $151 billion Golden Dome project. This is a planetary missile defense system, and they've already

0: granted awards for four of the firms that Kerberos either owns or is a majority investor in. This is Mark Berkowitz, the Assistant Secretary of Defense for Space Policy. He lives in the revolving door. He served in Clinton's Defense Department, then as a Vice President of Strategy at Lockheed Martin for about 20 years. Lockheed has received $740 billion of defense contracts since 2008. He still owns about $5 million in stock. This is Benjamin Coleman, a McKinsey consultant who became the COO at Qubit Capital, a defense-focused investment firm. Because those exist. In 2023, he was the CEO at Farcast, which is a telecommunications company that Lockheed Martin invested $2 million in. This is Kirsten Davies, Chief Information Officer for the DoD, a longtime private sector consultant, having advised the defense contractor Talon Cybersecurity, and a board member of Clarity, an Israeli cybersecurity firm connected to the IDF. Mark Anderson came to the Department of Defense after a 22-year stint at Ernst & Young, a massive accounting firm that has won $2.28 billion in Defense Department contracts. He was also a partner at a venture capital firm called Iron Gate Group, which has invested in firms with millions of dollars in active government contracts. Anthony Tata is a longtime consultant that is now at the DoD. Since 2023, he has worked with a number of DoD contractors. Eldridge Covey is an interesting one, whose grandfather was the director of the CIA. He's worked as a consultant for Telemus Group, which has been awarded at least $20 million in defense contracts, but he advised in wargaming and defense forecasting. We can keep going. Here's Joseph Jewell, hypersonics consultant for Toyon Research. Toyon has won nearly $471 million in defense contracts. And just by comparison, the people fighting the wars, active military recruits in the United States, 62% come from families that are below median income in the United States. So I don't know, I kind of feel like these guys have different priorities than maybe you or I do when it comes to deciding to take military action.
1: Wow, that's a lot. Thank you so much to Jessica Burbank from More Perfect Union. And I'm so glad she ended it that way, because while she was talking about this, I was thinking about the show that we're doing tomorrow, GOP cuts to SNAP. More and more people are losing their food assistance while so much money is being spent on weapons and war. You can find that More Perfect Union video at KALW.org, click news, and your call. This is Your Call's Authoritarian Playbook series. Today we're talking about the U.S. military budget, those who profit off of wars. I'm Rose Aguilar. We'll be back after this.
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1: This is Your Call's Authoritarian Playbook series. I'm Rose Aguilar. Today we are talking about the growing military budget in this country and who is profiting off of wars. Catherine Lutz is Professor Emerita of Anthropology and International Studies at Brown University and co-founder of their Costs of War Project. Linda Bilmes is faculty member at the Harvard Kennedy School and former assistant secretary and CFO of the U.S. Department of Commerce. Linda, I wanted to play that clip from More Perfect Union. It's head spinning. There's so many people, and I'm sure investment firms and companies that most of us have never heard of. And I think it just speaks to how entrenched all of this is. I mean, we can talk about the lobbying, but just to think about the number of people and companies who are involved in this, for people who are overwhelmed by all of this, what would you say to them? What can people do about this?
6: I think that the important fact is that more than 50% of the Pentagon budget goes to the private sector. And we have what is called a blended sector. And this is an increase from what it was historically. I mean, up through the Clinton administration, it was about 40%. Now, I attended Harvard Business School. I worked in the private sector. I mean, the whole goal of a private sector company, whether it is a corner restaurant or a multinational defense contractor, is to make money. And whether you can be a restaurant and you want to have high quality food, or you can be a multinational defense contractor and want to produce high quality hellfire attack missiles. But either way, I mean, the focus, the goal is about making money for the owners, for the shareholders, and so forth. And so the sort of original sin in all this is making the decision we as a country collectively have that more than half of all military activities are going to be performed, assigned, produced, manufactured, taken care of by the private sector. And I think that that is, since there are fundamentally different incentives, it is very questionable whether that's the right place to draw the line. And it's inevitable, particularly in this administration, but not only in this administration, that there will be a lot of money going into a small number of pockets alongside the general consolidation of wealth at the top. Mm. But the now, let me just give you one example of how this plays out in reality that was told to me by a senior general who had served in, who had been in Vietnam as well as in Iraq and Afghanistan. He said that back in the Vietnam days, if a unit had taken an especially hard hit, they would take that entire unit out in the field of soldiers and put them in the kitchen peeling potatoes for a while to sort of decompress. Hmm. Now you can't do that because everyone in the kitchen peeling potatoes is a contractor. Wow. And so the troops are 24/7 exposed to potential stress, explosions, etc. in the war in Iran now, but they're always out and on the front line. And that has led to, in his opinion, an explosion of mental health conditions, PTSD, etc.
1: Wow, that's devastating. We have to do a show about that. Just to think, how do you decompress in that environment? And then once uh-huh. they come home, where do they get the help they need?
7: Well, wow. It's supposed to get it from the Veterans Affairs Department, and Linda can also speak to this. But I think, you know, when you look at the who profits from war, obviously it's not the enlisted, the low level enlisted who often qualify for food stamps. And the whole idea that you can look at the lowest to the highest paid person in any company and get a sense of how equitable the returns to their work are, you can do the same thing in the military. It's a much flatter wage scale, but because so many of the higher ranked officers can go into those private contractors afterwards, there's tremendous incentive to also stay in the good graces of and work with a sense to the future that you might have with that company. But I think, you know, also looking at all the different places where our militarized federal budget has and this sort of the militarism of our culture in an era of permanent war has impacted things much beyond the soldier, the military contractor, or the Pentagon. You need to look at Homeland Security. You need to look at, which includes ICE. Again, a paramilitary force, if there ever were one, nuclear weapons programs in the Department of Energy, and Veterans Affairs. And if you take all of those items and look at them as a percentage of our entire discretionary budget, again, which excludes Medicare and Social Security, you're up now at 3/4 of our entire budget. So to look at how our wealth is being redistributed and used is requires a wider lens. And I think that's the other thing that we have to look at when we say what is the cost of this and other wars. It's to accentuate inequality. as Linda and as your more perfect union speaker talked about, you have tremendous profits being made at the very top by a small number of billionaires. But in general, there's a redistributional effect of the Pentagon budget that is biased towards redistribution towards men, towards people who are not of color, and again up the class scale, because again wars elevate the still mainly male military service members, the still mainly male and increasingly all male national security and government figures who make these decisions to go to war and what to spend their money on. And again, the enemy image in some ways has come home, right? The inequality that's involved in the wealthiest nation on earth bombing some of the poorest nations on earth is coming home in the sense that we can see in our this new attempt to get the immigration to deport lots of brown people, the attempt to treat them as the enemy within, to treat anybody who is protesting the authoritarian leader as the enemy within. I think there's a lot of other sort of downstream effects that create more rather than less inequality, and that inequality is itself has been in the past one of the generators of the authoritarianism. We see people's great displeasure, great sense of being betrayed by America's elites, and I think that that's important to notice as well.
1: You're making so many great points and important points here. I mean, this is one reason why so many people voted for Trump, because they're so angry at the elites in this country, Catherine. And you make a great point about ICE. According to the Senate Committee on the Budget, they just put this report out on the 23rd. ICE and the Customs and Border Protection are sitting on $152 billion after Republican funding bills. And at the same time, food assistance has fallen by over 4.5 million people, including 1.5 million children. I want to play a clip because I think it's so important to talk about, again, the companies making money here and the human cost. We found a documentary from Al Jazeera English called Business of War, the $1 trillion War Machine. It's specifically focused on what's happening in the United States. And I want to play a couple clips. In October 2023, 2 weeks into the assault on Gaza, General Dynamics, one of the world's largest weapons companies, held its quarterly call with investors. In this clip, you'll hear Kai Von Rumor, an investor with General Dynamics, Al Jazeera English correspondent Hind Hassan, who did an amazing job with this documentary, and Jason Eichen, CFO of General Dynamics.
8: Israel Hamas has created, you know, additional demand. We have this $106 billion request from the president. Can you give us some general color in terms of areas where you think you could see incremental acceleration in demand?
9: The forecast for the American corporation is looking good.
10: The Israel situation obviously is a terrible one, frankly, but I think if you look at the incremental demand potential coming out of that, the biggest one to highlight and that really sticks out is probably on the artillery side.
9: In other words, more conflict means greater profits. And there's never been a better time to be in the business of war.
1: According to the AFL-CIO, General Dynamics CEO Phoebe Novakovic brought in almost $24 million last year. And Morningstar has a piece out actually today. General Dynamics posted a profit of $1 billion or $4.24 a share for its 3 months ending July 5th. And I want to play another clip from this fantastic documentary, Business of War. Julia Gledhill, a research associate with the Stimson Center, talks about the BLU-109 bunker buster bombs that the Israeli military used to destroy Gaza.
11: Since October 7th, the United States has sent all types of military aid to Israel. And bunker buster bombs have been a substantial portion of U.S. military aid. And we know that Israel has used these to decimate Gaza. One is the BLU-109, which is manufactured by General Dynamics. These bombs are designed to explode after they penetrate hardened targets, like underground facilities or fortified concrete buildings. And so Israel has used bunker buster bombs to destroy residential areas by hitting concrete buildings from the top all the way to the foundation of the building.
9: Weighing 2,000 pounds, the BLU-109 and its sister weapon, the Mark 84, are some of the largest bombs on the market. Since the bombing started, the US has sent Israel more than 15,000 of them. Their explosive power means they can kill people hundreds of meters from the point of impact. In Gaza, one of the most densely populated places on Earth, Israel has repeatedly used 2,000-pound bombs in areas that it forced civilians to move to, like the tent encampment in El Mawasi in 2024, and on medical facilities like the European Hospital in May 2025. Ed Brown is a British vascular surgeon. As a volunteer in Gaza, he treated victims from both attacks.
12: The attacks on Al Mawasi and the European Hospital were distinguished by the huge volume of casualties, but also by the severity of the injuries. Anyone within the blast radius of an airstrike like this is at risk of death from both the force of the explosion, which can cause very severe internal injuries and external injuries. Cause civilians to be thrown long distances, to have limbs ripped off, to have severe internal injuries which could cause instant death. And then, as well as the initial blast, anything nearby gets sucked through what's called the blast wind. Masonry, glass, dirt gets picked up and causes severe injuries to the body. Because there are so many displaced people in Gaza living in such small, cramped conditions in makeshift tents in what is supposed to be a humanitarian zone, there's no doubt that a great number of people will be killed or injured by an explosion like this.
1: Thanks to Al Jazeera English correspondent Hind Hassan for this documentary, Business of War. And I want to apologize. I should have let you know that this was going to be difficult to listen to. But this is the reality of war. And Catherine, this is a side of war that we just don't spend much time talking about. I'm glad that Al Jazeera English is making all of these documentaries, but I wonder why our U.S. cable media outlets are not. We hardly hear about the brutality of what these bombs are actually doing to people beyond the numbers.
7: Yeah, it's an ugly reality, and they're selling soap in between, well, pharmaceuticals and all sorts of consumer products in between their broadcast time. So I think there's Americans don't want to be told that their government is doing these kinds of things. Or if they do, they get a lot of strategic talk. It's strategery in a way, right? It's this idea that wars are about two nations astride the globe and having a contest of wills over something, mm-hmm. As opposed to that, the core, it is the explosion of human bodies. And I think that's been true for a very long time. And in particular, as the Vietnam War showed the Pentagon, the more Americans saw that reality, the less likely they were to support those wars. So I know it's a combination of our media environment, which also has sort of corporate underpinnings that make that the soap more important than some of those ugly realities, mm-hmm. The ad revenue. And I think we do have to face it, though. And I think, as I said about Gaza, unfortunately, it took the victims themselves being able to communicate straight out to the world what their reality was for people to have a first real blast of a reality check on what's involved. And I'm hoping a lot of people can at least imagine now what the ground looks like in Iran, where some of these U.S. strikes are happening, and particularly can get a sense of what it would mean if Donald Trump were to follow through on some of his suggestions about the kinds of war crimes he would like to have his military potentially commit in terms of striking civilian infrastructure and all of that. So I think we need, you know, again, these more independent sources of information for one thing, and to remember how often we are presented with a Pentagon version of reality. This sort of military normal is one that doesn't have a lot of blood in it, that we're presented by the Pentagon or by our media.
1: And it's clear that the overwhelming majority of the public is not in favor of what's happening here. According to YouGov, 65% say the U.S. should strike a deal to end this war on Iran as soon as possible. It's really amazing when you think about it, Linda. The first time Trump ran, to see him on stage with Jeb Bush and others, I mean, he called the Bushes a war crime family, and he won. And then this time around, he lied to the people, saying that he was not going to start wars. And that's exactly what he's doing. People vote, so many people voted for him because he said he was not going to start wars. So what are your thoughts about what people can do about this, given how ingrained it is, given that according to this Al Jazeera documentary, there are two weapons lobbyists for every politician in Washington, D.C.?
6: Well, I mean, I agree with everything that Kathy said, and everything, you know, and thank you for running this program and bringing some of these issues to light. But I think if you look historically, wars always finish because one or the other side run out of blood or treasure, as it said. And in this war, only a very, very, very tiny percentage of Americans are actually serving in the military, and all of the, so we don't fight, and virtually all of the money that we're spending is put on the national credit card, so we don't pay. So we don't fight and we don't pay. So the question is, given that, how do you draw attention to the fact that this is a real conflict with massive consequences, both for blood and treasure? I think that the in terms of what Congress can do, Congress is, at least according to the Constitution, they are responsible for declaring war and for appropriating funding. And it was the Congress that cut off funding for the Vietnam War in the end that actually brought that war to an end, at a time when many people still wanted to continue it within the administration and the military. So I think that one of the levers that we have, at least the lever that I am best positioned to assist with, is the fact that there is an enormous cost and a huge tail cost, which will go on to pass to the next generation, because we are financing everything that we are seeing with money on a national credit card and being borrowed, as everyone is familiar with, at higher rates than it was 20 years ago. Now, I mean, I think a second thing that people become very angry about is when they hear about the amount of money that some defense contractors are making. According to my records and analysis, defense contractors have, since 2001, have increased their profits at 66%. Higher than the overall S&P 500, and all of them, and even that would be lower if it were not for Boeing and its struggles on the commercial aircraft side. So the fact that we are transferring wealth, we're putting the cost of this into assigning this to our children, and that we are allowing a huge reassignment of profits to a very small group of contractors, I mean, should be the things that people can ask Congress to do something about, because they do have the power.
1: And we will definitely continue the conversation. We didn't get to talk about the tech companies, but Bernice Young has a really important piece up at the Bulletin of the Atomic Scientists called The Rise of the Military Technology Complex. So we'll have to do another show about that. Linda Bilmes and Catherine Lutz have done incredible work on war profiteers. I hope you can check out their work at KALW.org. Click news in your call. Linda and Catherine, thank you so much for joining us. I'm Rose Aguilar. It's your call.
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14: I'm Paul Henley, host of BBC NewsHour. Today is Saudi Arabia weighing into the war with Iran. Nigeria calls out xenophobic violence in South Africa. And saunesthesia, a new health trend in London.
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5: Most people don't realize that pretty much all their data can be bought for just a couple of dollars, including social security numbers, addresses, spouses' names.
4: AI scams are getting incredibly sophisticated, but protecting yourself doesn't have to be.
5: I have an 11-year-old daughter. She has been in 3 breaches that I'm aware of, and she's 11.
4: 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And we honor an Oakland storytelling icon.
15: One fine morning, Br'er Rabbit squeezed out of his little hole, and he said, "What am I gonna eat this morning?"
4: My mentor and friend, Diane Forlatt. Stay tuned, Cross Currents is coming up. 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
16: Live from NPR News, I'm Lakshmi Singh. President Trump is doubling down on his threats against Iran after the Islamic Republic targeted a U.S. military base in Jordan. Yesterday, Trump met with Israeli Prime Minister Benjamin Netanyahu at the White House. We have more from NPR's Deepa Shivaram.
17: U.S. Central Command says all missiles launched from Iran were intercepted Tuesday evening and that U.S. forces remain vigilant. Later, U.S. and Saudi Arabian forces hit Iran-backed sites in Iraq. Trump, speaking to Fox News earlier, lobbed profane threats against Iran, saying the U.S. would hit Iran hard. He said that Iran would, quote, get a beating. Just days ago, there was a pause in fighting, and Trump declared there were friendly negotiations going on with Iran, which Iran denied. It's another example of the president saying there are efforts to wind down the war before ramping up attacks again. Deepa Shivaram, NPR News, The White House.
16: The Federal Reserve held its benchmark interest rates steady today, but left the door open to raising rates in the future if inflation remains elevated. This was the second rate-setting meeting led by Kevin Warsh, who took over as chairman of the central bank in May. Warsh told lawmakers this month that he and his colleagues are determined to restore price stability after 5 years of uncomfortably high inflation. Democrats may be focusing on the wrong issues as they try to understand their losses in the 2024 election. A new report shared exclusively with NPR says the party still has not fully reckoned with why working-class voters moved away. Here's NPR's Tamara Keith.
18: The report, called The Left's Coalition Crisis, finds there are huge gaps between the priorities of the party's college-educated liberal base and the working-class voters it needs to win over. There's a significant disconnect on issues from abortion and climate change to resisting authoritarianism, says Joan Williams, one of the authors.
19: We need progressive economics. That's what the polling says. That's what the political science says. And we need to get a lot savvier about cultural issues.
18: It doesn't mean abandoning progressive values, she says, but understanding and respecting those of the working class. Tamara Keith, NPR News.
16: Less than 2 weeks after the North America World Cup final drew more than a billion viewers around the globe, FIFA plans to sell private investors minority stakes in the commercial rights to soccer's, or depending on where you live, football's biggest tournament. NPR's Lauren Frey reports from London. FIFA's catching a lot of heat for it.
20: European soccer's governing body UEFA issued a statement accusing FIFA of, quote, attempting to sell the soul of football. And Britain's new Prime Minister Andy Burnham is joining the criticism. Without mentioning FIFA, he posted on social media that the World Cup is not a product and that football does not belong to investors. It belongs to the people who fill the stands, he wrote, and shouldn't be sold out.
16: This is NPR.
21: Welcome to Cross Currents from KALW News. I'm Hannah Baba. Online scams have proliferated and are even trickier to detect now thanks to the use of new AI tools. These scams have become so widespread that this month, San Francisco became the first city in the country to launch a coordinated response to AI-enhanced scams. The response includes multilingual scam alerts and financial counseling for people who've been defrauded as a result. KLW's Niedra James reports on AI, and while she's seen an acceleration of these scams, she's here to offer some helpful tips for how to protect yourself. Hey, Niedra.
22: Hey, Hannah. Thanks for having me back.
21: So a city setting up a whole anti-scam program. What is happening?
22: Yeah, it really tells you something about the moment we're in. Like, the city is responding to a real rise in consumer fraud. The amount of money that's been stolen is pretty staggering. For example, PG&E's customers collectively lost over $250,000 paying fake utility bills in 2025.
21: $250,000?
22: I know that number.
21: For fake utility bills?
22: Yes, that number really makes you sit up in your seat. $250,000. The average loss on a single fake PG&E bill last year was about $600. $600. And PG&E said they expect that that number is going to go up this year. So they think it's going to be closer to $1,000 by December.
21: $1,000 on a scam utility bill.
22: Utility bill, debt collection, the California Tax Board, all of them have been impersonated with fake documents mimicking the real thing. Mm. My sources say counterfeit documents in AI-generated media is one of the biggest problems in digital security. Mm. The global cybersecurity firm Malwarebytes, they regularly release a digital consumer scam report. Mm-hmm. And in June, they published data about how AI is really supercharging online fraud. Out of 1,500 people surveyed, 85% of them said that they can't tell what's real or fake anymore. I'm just going to let that marinate, first of all. 85%. Now, that's essentially a 30% jump from the numbers that they calculated last year.
21: Right. I mean, I'm feeling it. I'm seeing it. I can't tell sometimes what's real or fake anymore, but that's a huge jump in the number of people being fooled. So how are online scammers doing this?
22: You know, they are actually using all the usual channels. So phishing emails, that's an email that tries to hook you into responding to it or clicking on a link. Pop-up ads, fake documents, messaging platforms like WhatsApp, phone calls.
21: Mm-hmm. Exactly. Yes.
22: Exactly. The big difference is that AI-enhanced scams are rising because cybercrime today, it's organized. It has become a global multi-trillion dollar industry. Mm. And there's another element that levels up the fraud market. So over the years, a hacking supply chain has emerged, and scam suppliers called fraud as a service platform, they've grown.
21: What's a fraud as a service? What does that mean? Fraud as a service.
22: Fraud as a service. Some of them are subscription-based. Online platforms that sell the tools scammers and hackers need to commit cybercrimes, like fake login pages, stolen and fake personal data. They also sell deepfakes, you know, video and audio that mimic a person's face or a voice.
21: Okay, so they've basically turned the crime itself into a product that another person can buy and replicate.
22: That's exactly right. Mm. These platforms make it so easy for people who really don't have any coding skills to hack into systems and do real damage. You know, they'll bundle all this stuff together into a kit for them. There's dashboards.
21: There's bundles? Like, it's a legit
0: like how Verizon and AT&T want you to bundle services.
22: Yes, I'm not kidding you. It's the exact same marketing strategy. So some platforms are all inclusive, right? You, for about $120 or say, a hacker can subscribe to the platform and it'll bundle the entire cyber attack process.
0: See, all of these words you're using are just so, it's bundle, it's all inclusive. The sales terminology they're using is just fascinating.
22: Exactly. And one more thing that makes this so explosive is that personal data is super cheap and it is everywhere. I mean, a scammer can buy your personal data for less than a dollar.
0: Less than a dollar. So it's already in the bundle.
22: It actually is already in the bundle.
0: So this is like a perfect storm. Cheap personal data, AI-generated fakes, and fraud platforms bundling scam tools. That's what's happening.
22: Yep, that's the combination. Now, I actually spoke with Mark Beer at the cybersecurity firm Malwarebytes. His team published the AI scam report that I mentioned earlier. Mm-hmm. He explained to me how scammers use AI with stolen personal data.
5: You can dump all of that into your own model and then build a personalized scam for each person tailored to their life. Like where they live, you could talk about the weather where they are. You could talk about where they went to school. You could talk about their spouse's name.
0: Niedra, their spouse's name, their school, they're getting really personal. And this is really scary. And it makes me realize that we share so much about ourselves online.
22: Yeah, all the time. It used to be, too, that building a highly personalized scam, that took some real time. And it took some money, right? Scammers would only bother with wealthy targets. Mm-hmm. One big fish. But data you can buy for a dollar, combined with AI, it made that personal touch cheap. Mm. Totally changed the economics of it. So it cost them almost nothing to come after a bunch of people at once. So now everybody's a target.
0: It's all of us. Mm-hmm. And that's unsettling, you know? So are there differences in how people are targeted or is it random?
22: That's a really good question. The data suggests it isn't random at all. So just like with the phishing kits and the bundles, these cyber like syndicates are using other common marketing strategies like segmenting targets by demographics, using AI to personalize and automate the attack. Here's Mark again.
5: And in the case of elderly people, you know, once again, they've maybe put together a nest egg. They have a lot of family that they do anything for.
22: So imagine, you know, all this data is online and you're older, so there's just more records about you that have been digitized. Mm-hmm. And not everywhere is well secured. So stuff's just out there. And older adults are targeted with family emergency scam at a much higher rate.
0: The family emergency scam.
22: So you could think about it as all these scams are impersonation scams.
0: Uh-huh.
22: Just different flavors, right? So there's the romance scam, someone convincing you that they're in love with you and now you've been sending them all this money.
0: Right.
22: Or there's the fake utility bill scam like PG&E, mm-hmm. right? This one is a scammer using an AI voice cloning technology, right? All they need is a minute of video to replicate your kid's voice because your kid's on TikTok all the time, mm-hmm. right? And then
0: Where is this going?
22: They mm-hmm. call the older adult and use the cloned voice and say, I'm in trouble. Help. I need money. Please send me money. You know, they're in a really awful situation. Send the money immediately.
0: That feels like a deeper, more sinister level of a fraud to me.
22: It really is because a lot of older people still have landlines. They have no idea this is coming. So an incredibly vulnerable population. Now, here's a real twist, though. Older adults are not the most exposed group.
0: They're not.
22: No. So what I've seen is that the impact in terms of financial loss and even health costs tends to be very high for older adults. They're not the most exposed to cyber attacks and, these kinds of scams. It's Gen Z.
0: Gen Z?
22: Mm-hmm.
0: Wow.
22: Yeah.
0: But okay.
22: Two out of three Gen Zers said they've been exposed to an AI scam in the past year. Highest of any group. Most time online. More exposure,
0: right.
22: More chances to be targeted. Cyber criminals, they find us where we are. And Gen Z, they basically live their lives on their phones.
0: Okay, so it's not about being you know, naive or not knowing certain things in technology. It's really about just being online, being exposed.
22: That's actually the good news hiding in here. I know you were like, where is the light at the end of this tunnel?
0: I'm waiting, Niedra.
22: So there are a few things we can do to reduce how much we're exposed.
0: Please give us these ways.
22: I have three. So okay. The first, and this one is actually my favorite because it's so easy. It's a family code word.
0: A family code word.
22: Mm-hmm.
0: Meaning
22: a word that only your family knows. So if you get that panic phone call, it's me, I'm in trouble, send the money, you ask for the word. No word, no money. Mm-hmm. Now, here's why that matters. 81% of people worry about a scammer faking their family's voice, but only 18% have set up a code word.
0: Okay. All right. So a code word.
22: A code word. Second thing, you got to slow down. Scammers manufacture urgency, right? So either it's the urgency of, oh no, someone's in trouble, and you respond immediately. So your nervous system can really feel this shock. And you feel that if you feel that panicked rush, hang up. Call the person or the bank back on a number that you trust.
0: I feel this because I want to say in communities where English is not the first language, mm-hmm. in many immigrant communities, and I know this from my community, that neutral American kind of voice is a voice of authority,
22: mm-hmm.
0: and truth, and I better listen to them, right? And so they can be especially vulnerable, I'm feeling. So these are good tips.
22: You know, the third thing that I'll share too is, this is actually the technical ask.
0: Mm-hmm.
22: We got to close the easy doors on our devices. Now, what that means is update your phone's operating system. If you're that person that sees the little number notification indicating that there's something to update, update it. That usually means that some vulnerabilities have been fixed. When you don't update it, hackers just take advantage of that older, less protected software.
0: So don't delay when it comes up and say, because I mean, honestly, I do. I think a lot of people do. They're like, okay, here they come. What are they going to be adding? And there's a little paranoia too of like, what are they going to put now on my phone? But now you're saying, no, please update.
22: I'm saying update because it's good for security.
0: Okay.
22: Also, like turn on two-factor authentication. What that means is you have one password, then you have another one on top of that.
0: Right. And I see that one a lot.
22: Mm-hmm. And there's services you can use for that, like an app. And then the last thing I'll say is please be stingy with your number and your email. Do not trade them for every $5 coupon that pops up, you know.
0: And everyone is asking us for our number and email.
22: Absolutely.
0: Whatever you want to sign up for, whatever you want to do.
22: You can create a junk email account. That's what I have.
0: And all of these solutions that you've said really don't require being a tech-savvy person. You could just do them.
22: Yeah, none of them do, actually. The thing that actually creates more security and more coverage for all of us is being closer to each other. The more we are in relationship, the
0: IRL.
22: Fewer... Yeah, in real life, the fewer openings there are for us to get exposed. So we don't control how the internet works, you know, and AI-enhanced consumer fraud is way bigger than what can be solved at the individual level alone. But fortunately, you know, cities like San Francisco are starting to treat it like that and create integrated support for folks who do get defrauded.
0: At the beginning of our conversation, my stress level was up here, and I relaxed. Thank you, Niedra, for those tips.
22: You are welcome. My pleasure.
0: That was KALW tech reporter Niedra James. You can hear more of their work at klw.org/crosscurrents.

0: 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I'm Hannah Baba. Earlier this month, we lost a Bay Area storytelling icon, Oakland's Diane Furlatt. She was an award-winning, Grammy-nominated teller of African-American stories. My family loved Miss Diane. We went to all her shows. My kids grew up on her Southern Louisiana stories, like Br'er Rabbit.
1: One fine morning, Br'er Rabbit squeezed out of his little hole, and he said, "What am I gonna eat this morning?" But he looked around, but there was nothing to be found. But do you think Br'er Rabbit just gave up? He went hopping down the road. He went hopping down the road.
0: Well, to me, Miss Diane became more than that. She became my friend and my mentor. She advised me when I was thinking about telling my own cultural tales, what now is my podcast, Folk Tales from Sudan. In 2023, before I launched it, I was struggling with questions about folktale storytelling. Are these stories mine to tell?
2: Should I be telling them?
0: Should they be translated to English?
2: If they're oral, should I even be writing them down?
0: What about the tales that are outdated
2: and not politically correct anymore?
0: Yeah, I had a lot of questions. So Miss Diane invited me to come talk them out with her. I did that in an episode of The Stoop, the podcast I co-host with Leela Day. Here is that conversation.
3: Hambone, Hambone, where you been? Hambone, Hambone, where you been? Round the world and back again.
4: Round the world and back again.
0: Okay, Leela, so I'm eating banana bread at the dining table of Diane Furlatt in Oakland. She's a storyteller. She grew up in Louisiana, and she tells African-American folktales like this one, Hambone. And it's call and response, and I just can't help but join in.
4: Hambone, Hambone, where you been?
3: Nowhere, nowhere, nowhere, nowhere, nowhere.
0: Now, my family has loved Miss Diane for over a decade. We have all her story CDs. We go to all her live shows. And I knew I wanted to talk to her because she grew up with the kind of stories that were told, not read. The kind that were passed down from generation to generation, like ours.
3: And being born in Louisiana, everybody had a front porch. People sat on the front porch talking about this and that and each other and the neighbors. And you heard true stories, family stories, ghost stories. I mean, African Americans, when we first came to America, we had to be totally oral. We weren't even allowed to read or write. We have a strong oral tradition. And a lot of times we couldn't say how we felt, you know, what we wanted to do, what we wanted to accomplish in life. We couldn't say those things. And what upset us, we couldn't get it out. But a lot of those feelings came out in our stories.
5: The storytelling isn't just about passing down culture. This is about survival.
0: Right. And I totally get that. But I still have this sort of lingering voice in my head that kept asking, who owns the rights to telling these stories? Do I have that right?
3: Yeah, but sometimes they end up being written by white people who hear them told. And you can't tell our stories. We have to tell those stories ourselves. And I think when somebody else tells your story, it's not good. And so a lot of African-American storytellers, we started, it was back in 83, I think, we started the National Black Storytelling Festival. And a lot more black storytellers coming up to tell these stories because they need to be told. But it's how we tell them and also who we tell them to.
5: So basically she's saying that if you don't tell them, someone else will. Someone who is not even from the culture, so you have to claim them.
3: It's not that you're usurping anything or you're stealing something. It's from your own culture.
4: Yeah.
3: Yeah. And you wanna hear them. You wanna know them.
4: I want my kids to know them.
3: Right. Well, tell them. Yeah, tell them.
0: And she brought up another thing that I'll talk about more in detail later. Something hard for me. She says we should tell kids about the hard stuff in these stories. And she tells a lot of stories about the time of slavery and the resilience of African Americans.
3: Long, long time ago, When my ancestors were enslaved, when somebody owned them, life was hard. And sometimes I got fed very little. But one time, the slave owners had a big old ham on their table. And they were eating that ham. And when they finished, they took that ham bone and gave it to guess who? The enslaved people. But those that were enslaved, they weren't allowed to read or to write. But that didn't mean they weren't smart. They looked at the ham bone and said, the three most important words in African American culture. What can we do with this? Well, you know what they did? Took that ham bone and put it down in their beans to give their beans flavor. Then they took the ham bone out and gave it to their neighbor. Put it in their beans to give their beans flavor.
4: Flavor.
3: That's right. Took the ham bone out and gave it to their neighbor to give their beans.
4: Flavor.
3: You got it. You see, when they were passing that ham bone from one to the other, they were creating something. A community. It's the same with stories. When we pass our stories one to another, it's creating something. A connection. A community. So tell your stories.
4: Thank you, Miss Diane.
3: You're welcome. And I'll eat your banana bread.
0: That's Oakland storyteller Diane Ferlat. We'll have a link to more of her stories at klw.org/crosscurrents. And after that chat at her kitchen table, I did go on to tell my stories, creating the podcast Folktales from Sudan 2 years later. And she loved it. I'm so glad she got to hear the fruits of her inspiring mentorship and friendship. I will miss you, Miss Diane.

0: 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San Francisco's new professional women's baseball team plays its first game this weekend.
1: 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I just want to play baseball when I'm older.
0: Stepping up to the plate on a new season of Bounce. 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And before we leave you, here's some music from a local band.

Today's Cross Currents team includes Tessa Mock, Chelsea Koenig, Hanisha Harjani, Shireen Adil, and Ben Trefney. Our editors are Angela Johnston, Christina Loring, Marissa Ortega-Welch, and Lisa Morehouse. Engineering by True Gwynn, Gonady Joe Johnson, and James Rowlands. Molly Blair Salyer is our production assistant fellow, and Victor Tense is our senior producer. Our opening theme music is by the John Santos Quintet, as interpreted by Daoud Anthony. For Cross Currents, I'm Hannah Baba.

My name is Sahbo Aminikiar. I'm originally from Iran. I'm also an American living here in the States and in the Bay Area. The music I chosen is the 8th String Quartet by Dmitri Shostakovich. When I heard this music for the first time, I realized that music, classical music specifically, can be used as a medium for contemporary expression of emotion. You know, for someone who's living in the 20th century and wants to express himself, there are all means to

0: 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And that is the point of the show, to share a range of perspectives, ideas, and solutions that reflect the diversity of the Bay Area. 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Today's show focuses on the hidden costs of the American dream and the immigrant experience. Our guest is best-selling author Reina Grande, whose new memoir is Migrant Heart, Essays About Things I Can't Forget. She's joined in conversation by KALW's Angie Coiro. I'll let Angie take it from here.
1: I want to talk about the nature of memoir, why you do this, and why you think, and what you have found out about why other people are interested in your life.
2: I mean, whenever I start writing, it's always about me interrogating, excavating, and wanting to know more about myself and how all these experiences that I had have shaped me. I don't really start a project thinking about politics or history or society or what other people gonna get out of reading my work. Like, I don't think that way. It takes me a while to get there. For me, first and foremost, it's always about what do I want to know about myself? What do I want to know about these experiences that I've had? What have I learned from them? What have they, how have they shaped me? Why do I feel the way I feel? You know, like I was telling you earlier, like sometimes that's why it's hard for me sometimes to articulate any like political opinions, because sometimes I don't even have the words for it. Mm-hmm. I have the feelings. I'm feeling a certain way, and then I have to write it down to figure out why I feel the way I feel. And then it takes me a while to figure out what I even think. And that's why I need to write my way to that understanding. Mm-hmm. And that happens with all of my work. And I think that that's what's important to, in terms of what writing has done for me on a personal level, is that writing has really helped me to heal from a lot of the trauma that I experienced for being an immigrant. You know, writing from the very beginning, when I started to write about my experiences when I was 13 years old, It was my way of trying to process that trauma and to learn how to sit in that discomfort of confronting some of these moments that I've gone through that were very painful, or where I felt some shame, you know. And I needed to sit with those things. I needed to sit with that pain for a while and to kind of work my way through it, so that when I came out on the other side, I came out of it with more understanding, with some joy, not just the trauma, right. But to actually like work my way towards the joy and the gratitude and also compassion for myself and for my family. And also understanding how does my immigrant story fit into the larger immigrant story. And so by writing about these experiences, then I'm able to figure out and put more like the political, historical, and social context to my own immigrant journey.
1: There was that moment where you tried to cross the border with your dad, got sent back. Another moment, you tried to cross the border with your dad, got sent back. And then you got into the United States. You were really

0: really young, but I wondered at what point in there or at what point after there that you started to feel that otherness that meant that you weren't on top.
1: Mm-hmm. I mean, I have to say that it started pretty soon after we crossed the border, you know. Like I write about in the book, in Stitching My Mother Tongue, like I write about the first day that I started school in Los Angeles. And the very first thing that my teacher did was to send me to a corner because I didn't speak English. She didn't speak Spanish. And it was an English-only classroom. And she just sent me to a corner and then ignored me, you know, acted like I wasn't even there. And so at that moment, you know, that's when these feelings of inferiority started to happen, mm-hmm. because I started to feel, wait, there's something wrong with me. You know, I speak the wrong language. And so as a child, I'm 9 years old, and I'm starting to internalize that there's something wrong with me. And then those feelings just kind of got worse and worse because language trauma, you know, the way I was forced to learn English, it took me a long time to find a word, and it's called subtractive bilingualism. That's the term. And because there's two ways to become bilingual, and one is additive bilingualism is when you are adding a second language or a third language, right? Whereas subtractive bilingualism, this is something that happens to a lot of immigrant children in U.S. schools, is where you're not adding, you are replacing. You are replacing your mother tongue with English. So you're really not becoming bilingual. And so then, so that's basically what happened to me in my K through 12 classrooms. It was English only all the way. Nobody ever talked about, you know, the importance of being bilingual. I was never encouraged to continue to develop my Spanish. And so my Spanish was kind of stunted. It stopped at the level that I was in school in Mexico, which was third grade. And then from that point on, I just never developed my Spanish. And then I started to lose it because I was replacing it with English. And then, as I talked about in the book, like the repercussions of that, right, of that language trauma was the way it impacted me, my relationship with my parents. Because the more I learned English, the more distance that was created with me and my parents who did not learn English. And then whatever this disdain that U.S. society has for people who don't speak English, I kind of started to see my parents through those eyes where I was ashamed of them. And there was a certain, you know, criticism every time I talked to my parents, especially my mother. I was very critical of her for not learning English. And so there developed this very complicated relationship with my mother because of my complicated relationship with my mother tongue. And then I also write how it impacted with my writing, because I don't write in Spanish, and that is something sometimes I get criticized about when people ask me, do you write in English or Spanish? And I say, well, I only write in English. And then there's sometimes I feel like I'm being judged or criticized because I don't write in Spanish, but I just can't do it. Like every time I sit down to write, the words don't come in Spanish. And I end up having to pick up the dictionary way too many times. And then it pulls me out of the creative space that I need to be in order to create, because I'm thinking so much about the language. And so what I've done is I've given myself permission to write in English, and then I have attempted to do my own translations, but they're pretty flawed because my Spanish is quote-unquote flawed. And then I get criticized for that too. Then I've also worked with translators who my publisher has hired to do the translation, and then they use very high vocabulary in Spanish, and then I can't understand my own book because the vocabulary is way too to complicate it for me. And the last thing I write about in the book about the language trauma is also how it impacted me with my children, because I did not teach them Spanish. And I realized until too late that that was a gift that I could have given them, but I didn't see it as a gift until later when they were older. And so my son, he does not speak Spanish beyond level one. And then now he gets criticized for not speaking Spanish. Like even just recently at his job, this Latina coworker was making fun of him and saying, "What kind of Mexican are you that you can't speak Spanish?" So now he's dealing with that. My daughter did learn Spanish, and that's because when we moved from LA to Davis, Davis has dual language immersion programs. And so my daughter went through a dual language immersion program. Then she went, she took all these AP classes, AP Spanish classes, and she just graduated last 2 weeks ago. And now she has the Seal of Biliteracy from the state of California on her diploma. And so, yeah. And that made me so happy because these dual language immersion programs, I really wish that all the schools would have them. Because the way they teach children to be bilingual is the opposite of how I became bilingual. Like, my daughter was never asked to choose one language or the other. She was never asked to subtract anything about herself or cut off anything about herself. She really did become bilingual and biliterate. And so I'm really happy, you know, that she had such a positive experience with that.
0: And compared to your relationship with your own mom, a little bit of background there, which is, you know, she basically deserted you when you were a kid and was largely absent or absent to a great extent when you came here. One of the things you were talking about, how you started looking down at her for not speaking English. The other thing that you developed in your point of view toward her was the fact that she didn't embody that American aspiration. She didn't want to get ahead. She didn't want to own a company or whatever. You know, she wanted to, you know, collect cans or work at a swap meet. She was perfectly happy with that. And you looked down on that.
1: Mm-hmm. Yeah, because I got that from my dad. Because when we first arrived in the U.S., my dad, he just kept saying, "I didn't bring you here to be nobodies. You know, I want you to go to college, to have an education, to have careers one day. I want you to be homeowners. I want you to have money for retirement." And I'm 10 years old, and my father's talking to me about retirement. But he used to work at a retirement home, and he would say, like, "You guys won't afford that place unless you work hard, and, you know, and I want you to one day be able to afford this place where I work." And anyway, and so my dad, he had very high aspirations. He was quite a tyrant about it, you know, and he made us work really hard in school. He expected nothing but straight A's and perfect attendance. And even if we were sick, I remember one time I had a fever, like 102, and he still made me go to school. And one time I had chicken pox, and then he was really angry that I couldn't go to school because, you know, I'm all like, "Dad, I had chicken pox. The school doesn't want me there." And then he was so mad that I had to miss school and I ruined my perfect attendance. And so that's kind of the dad that I grew up with. And in many ways, I thank him for that because he really did help me to have very high expectations and he made me very driven. And he was very clear in terms of, like, these are the dreams that he has for us. And as a little kid, that was so helpful for me because then he helped me to start dreaming about what the future could be. And he always said we had to work hard. But the one thing about my dad, too, was that he was very critical of my mom. And he was always saying, look at your mother. She's working at the swap meet. She's getting paid cash. She's not contributing to her Social Security. What's she doing that? And he was constantly criticizing my mom. And so then we started to criticize her too. And so everything my mom did in our eyes just wasn't good enough. Mm-hmm. Because that's kind of what we kept hearing from my dad. And through the years, I was very judgmental of my mother because, she never learned English. She never learned how to drive. She worked in the cash economy at the swap meets. And she was recycling cans and bottles and cardboard to pay her rent. And we were always criticizing her because we kept telling her, you need to want more. You need to work harder. Don't you want your own house? Don't you want this? Don't you want that? And my mother would always say that as long as she wasn't as poor as she was in Mexico, she was happy. But for us, it was like, well, that's not what my dad says. You know, so then we would criticize her all the time. And it's something that I really do feel bad, you know, mm-hmm. to this day when I go visit my mom, because no matter how hard I try, I cannot get my father's judgmental voice out of my head when I interact with my mother.
0: Mm-hmm. It's interesting how you treat your mom and dad in the book, because my mom comes out throughout the book. They each get their own chapter. Toward the end of your dad's life, you literally change the format of the page. When he was dying, you dealt with that in a series of definitions. A lot of white space on the page. Here's the first definition of this word. Here's the second. And for reference, see this. And under see this, you have all of your processing of everything you went through with him. It just felt almost like this was a way of keeping a safe distance to make it so rigid in its format. What was your goal there?
1: Yeah, so the chapter on my dad, it's an essay called Dictionary of a Father's Death. And I wrote it as a dictionary. So the first letter is alcoholism, A for alcoholism, then B is borderlands, and then I kind of work my way through the dictionary. And my father died of liver cancer because he was an alcoholic. And so I wanted to write an essay about his death, but I couldn't do it in a chronological order, you know, and I feel like, well, grief is not, it's not linear. Grief is very fragmented, and so I'm going to write it as a dictionary and find the words that can define my grief. Mm-hmm. And so that's how I came up with that specific structure for that essay. And I had to kind of write it from a distance almost, because I didn't want my emotions to get the better of me, I guess, for lack of a better word. I needed to have control in order to write that essay. And so having it as a dictionary helped mm-hmm. me to be able to have that kind of control. That essay was the hardest one to write in the whole book. Mm-hmm. And I had to read about 800 pages of my father's medical records. And I had to read like all the notes that his doctors and his nurses made in his charts. And it was so painful, you know, to see my father dying. And then they would write down how much he weighed. And there was a point where he was losing a pound a day. And so just seeing as he deteriorated day by day and what the doctors were saying, it was so hard mm-hmm. to read through all of that. But I was pulling words from his medical record and incorporating them into my essay.
0: He was a violent man. He beat you with his fists. He beat you with a belt. Mm. He actually was arrested once because he was so violent. When you got to that chapter in his life, had he done any conscious work on being so angry? Because it sounds like by the time you were dealing with him, there wasn't a lot of anger left in there.
1: It was cancer.
0: Cancer took it out of him.
1: Yes. Cancer, and that's kind of what I write about in that essay, right? That part of what I was struggling with during that time was that I was dealing with my own anger at knowing that it took cancer for him to finally become the father I needed him to be, mm-hmm. right? Cancer made him gentle and loving. And every time I visited him at the hospital, he spoke to me with so much gentleness, like so much tenderness in his voice and so much love. And he wanted me to stay and talk to me. And then he would make me so angry because I thought, you had that in you all this time? And it took cancer for you to let him out. Mm-hmm. And then I got angry about all these years that we could have had, that could have been wonderful years. You know, we could have had such a beautiful relationship, but it took cancer for him to be that way. And then he died. Mm-hmm. And so then I was grieving that father that I got to meet when he got sick with cancer. Mm-hmm. I was grieving that father so much.
0: There was something he left you with. I didn't tell you I was going to do this. I forgot. But there was a song he left you with. And
1: Just was so... The card. He sent me a card.
0: Yeah, well, it's the one he used to sing around the house.
1: Oh, uh-huh.
0: And it just encapsulated so much of, you said it was so popular with people who, you know, had immigrated to the United States.
1: Mm-hmm. Yeah, La Jaula de Oro.
0: Yes. Mm-hmm. I don't know if you'd like to do this, but I got the English translation. Would you be comfortable reading some of it? Any portion of it?
1: Sure.
0: Okay, because I just think it's so touching that he left you with this.
1: All right. So this is one of my father's favorite songs, and it, in a way, it's like the immigrant anthem. And I'm sure some of you know this song, La Jaula de Oro, from Los Tigres del Norte. It says, I am established here in the United States. 10 years have now passed in which I crossed wet, and I don't have my papers. I keep being illegal. I have my wife and my children that I brought at a young age, and they've now forgotten my beloved Mexico that I will never forget and I cannot return to. What purpose does money serve me if I am like a prisoner inside this great nation? When I remember, I even cry. And even though the cage is made of gold, it doesn't stop being a prison. And so that's the song that my dad would constantly sing. Mm-hmm. And then this part, my children don't talk with me. They've learned another language and have now forgotten Spanish. They think like Americans, denied they are Mexicans, even though they have my skin color. From my job to my house, I don't know what's wrong with me, for although I am a man of the house, I rarely go out because I'm scared that they'll find me and they can deport me. What purpose does money serve if I'm like a prisoner inside this great nation? When I remember, I even cry, and even though the cage is made of gold, it doesn't stop being a prison. Yeah, so this is the immigrant anthem. And my father would sing it all the time. And then he would look at us, and then we would feel bad because, like, that song, you know, captures the reality that immigrant parents feel as they see their children becoming more and more assimilated. And they feel that distance, right, that's been created. And then what I write about is how then I started feeling that distance with my own children too.
0: Yeah.
1: Because my children are having this completely different childhood than I had. And sometimes I really struggle with reconciling my own, you know, childhood of poverty and border crossings and, you know, the immigrant trauma. Whereas then I see my kids and they're living an upper middle class life and, you know, this very safe, loving home with its own white picket fence. But then I'm also seeing that they're also living in a way in their own cages, right? And I'm thinking about the way my father felt as we were becoming more and more distant from him, and now I'm also seeing my children becoming more and more distant from me. And so then sometimes I even find myself singing that song too.
0: I wonder, you're so good at painting pictures, you're so good at conveying the way things are, and I wonder how much of your childhood you were able to convey to your own children.
1: A lot. My children, they've heard it all. They've been hearing stories since they were little. And if they don't hear it from me directly, I make them read my books. It's just like, one way or another, you guys are just going to know everything about me, you know, and that's just how it is. And I mostly do it, though, because my parents, especially my father, he never wanted to talk about himself, never wanted to share about his past, about his childhood. And, you know, with him, it was all silence. And I know that it was a trauma response. You know, it was his way of not wanting to relive a very painful childhood, very painful past. And so he was the kind of person that would say, the past is in the past. You know, just leave it there. We don't have to talk about it. But then when he died, in many ways, I felt my father's a stranger. You know, I didn't really feel like I got to know my dad. And so with my kids, I'm like, no, we're not going to have this. You know, you guys are going to know everything about me. You're not going to have to tiptoe around my unspoken pain. You know, I'm very open with my kids about my trauma and my drama. And I think that has led to a really beautiful relationship with them. Because then I don't have to hide anything about myself. I can just show up as myself with my kids, and they love me as the flawed human being that I am. They love me. And then they also know that they can be themselves around me, and I'm not going to be criticizing them or judging them. You know, I'm going to love them no matter what.
0: So we are at the point in the evening where we're going to take some of your questions. Oh, there's one here.
2: Hi, my name's Liz, and I want to say I've really enjoyed your books. And one question I have is, what do you think has allowed you to ultimately turn out so successfully after all of the challenges that you experienced over your childhood and young adult life?
1: Yeah, I'm going to say my writing has really helped me a lot. It has always been my way of expressing myself, but also I see writing as a act of celebration, because for a long time, you know, as a young immigrant, especially as a young undocumented immigrant girl growing up here in California, when I felt a lot of shame about that, when I started to write about those experiences, I realized I have nothing to be ashamed about. I need to celebrate this. This is what I've survived, and not just survived, but I've learned to thrive. And so writing has allowed me to kind of change that perspective. It has also, you know, given me a voice, and I've come to see writing as an act of protest, of activism, of resistance. And so it's very empowering to be able to write about my experiences and be able to use my voice as a way to then advocate for my community, you know. And so that has also done a lot for my confidence in myself, and giving me a purpose, most of all, right? Like, that's what writing has done for me. It has really given me a purpose, and it forces me to continue to work harder, to push more for trying to use my writing as a way to advocate for my community, and to know that I am not hopeless, and I am not voiceless, and I am not helpless, because I can write. And I really do believe that writing stories does make a difference, and that we can change the world through our stories.
0: Thank you so much.
1: Yeah, thank you. Thank you. Thank you all for being here.
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5: Welcome to NewsHour. It's live from the BBC World Service in London. I'm Tim Franks. FIFA promises national football associations $40 million each if they back contentious new plans to commercialise major competitions. A former vice president of FIFA is not impressed.
6: VAR appears to have gone a little bit to Johnny's head, and his relationship with Donald Trump during that World Cup is nothing more than astounding.
5: Also, the former White House medical advisor, Anthony Fauci, is warned by Republican senators that he could face charges of contempt. We have a BBC investigation into the alleged criminal sexual behaviour by a Hollywood star. And the British chemist who's helped find a new way to fight the growing global threat of fungal infections.
7: We've been able to discover and then produce variants which are actually more potent but less toxic than the current drugs that are out there.
5: All that after the news.
8: This is Asian View from NHK World Japan. I'm Keiko Kitagawa. Many casualties have been reported in southwestern Japan following a powerful earthquake. A magnitude 7.1 tremor struck in Kumamoto Prefecture in Kyushu on Tuesday afternoon. It measured a maximum 7 on the Japanese seismic intensity scale. Japanese Prime Minister Takaichi Sanae says 13 people have been confirmed dead as of 8:30 a.m. Wednesday. That number includes those under investigation for disaster-related causes. Kumamoto prefectural officials say 31 people have been injured and at least 7 people are unaccounted for. Footage taken from an NHK helicopter Tuesday afternoon shows flames and smoke emerging from what appears to be a residential building in Uki City. Footage also shows the roadway of a bridge in Yatsushiro City has separated. The fire department responsible for the area says it received many calls for help after the powerful shaking. Kumamoto prefectural officials say an explosion occurred at a large shopping mall following the quake. They say the second floor of Aeon Mall, Kumamoto in Kashima Town, collapsed. 8 people were rescued, but 2 of them were later confirmed dead. Another individual is showing no vital signs. Kyushu Railway Company says all services on the Kyushu Shinkansen line are suspended, starting with the first train on Wednesday. It notes this is due to inspections of railway tracks and facilities. The Japan Meteorological Agency official said there is an increased risk for earthquakes of the maximum intensity for the next week or so, especially for the next 2 to 3 days. He warned people to stay away from dangerous places. We are broadcasting from NHK in Tokyo. Data from 2025 shows Japanese women have the highest average life expectancy among countries that release such data, topping the list for the 41st straight year. Japan's Health and Welfare Ministry says the average lifespan for Japanese women was 87.33 years, up by 0.2 years compared to the previous year. The figure for Japanese men was 81.35 years, up 0.25 years. Japanese men came in 7th place behind Sweden, Switzerland, and Italy. People who visit theme parks in Japan need to buckle up for higher ticket prices. Operators are about to charge more for admission to offset rising salaries and other costs. Private research firm Teikoku Data Bank surveyed about 190 facilities nationwide. Around one quarter say they plan to hike the cost of entry this year. Oriental Land operates Tokyo Disneyland and Tokyo Disney Sea. It sets admission prices according to expected crowd levels and seasonal demand. The highest price for one-day passport will rise to about $73 in October. That's up about $6 from the current rate, and it's the first hike in 3 years. Sandio Puroland will also raise the price of its most expensive ticket to over $40. Japanese researchers say mud from the seabed in Japan's exclusive economic zone contains rare earth elements vital for high-tech products. A team test mined about 50 tons of mud from a depth of around 5,600 meters off Minami Torishima Island in February. The research team operating under a cabinet office project released a report that more than half the minerals are medium and heavy rare earths. These are said to be far scarcer than other rare earths. They include an element called yttrium, which is used in semiconductor production devices, and dysprosium, which is used in magnets for electric vehicle motors. Japan relies heavily on China for supplies of medium and heavy rare earths. The research team believes mining on an industrial scale would be immensely valuable to Japan. A smaller volume of Pacific sori is expected to reach the Pacific coast of eastern Japan this year. The Japan Fisheries Research and Education Agency estimates that 429,000 tons of the fish will migrate to the waters from August onwards. That's below 40% of last year's figure. It'll be the smallest since the agency began taking surveys in 2003. Higher sea temperatures around Japan are believed to be among the factors that will make it difficult for Pacific sori to migrate close to Japan's Pacific coasts. 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
5: Hello and welcome to NewsHour. It's coming to you live from the BBC World Service studios in central London. I'm Tim Franks. It is the world's favourite sport. There's no dispute about that. Football has more fans, more participants than any other game on the planet. But where there is dispute, and a furious one right now, is over who owns that sport. The easy answer, trotted out by everybody from the sodden supporter freezing somewhere halfway up the windswept stands to the cosseted executives in their executive boxes, is that football belongs to the fans. But the latest wheeze from the global governing body FIFA has sparked a raging backlash, a charge of betraying the game and the fans. FIFA wants to set up a commercial subsidiary to run its major competitions, like the World Cup that we've all just sort of enjoyed. Private investors would then be able to buy in, led, it seems, by the brother of President Trump's son-in-law. The FIFA president, Gianni Infantino, has written to all 211 member associations saying they'll each receive $40 million if they back his plan by mid-September. European football's governing body, UEFA, is not happy. It's accused FIFA of using the sport to enrich themselves and their friends. Jim Boyce is from Northern Ireland and he was a vice president of FIFA from 2011 to 2015. What does he make of the plan?
6: I'm totally against any sell-off of FIFA to any private company. I think if Infantino had wanted to come up with something like this, he should have consulted, surely, all of the associations before something like this was announced. But from a personal point of view, I agree entirely with what UEFA are saying. I think UEFA are the strongest confederation still in world football. And if UEFA did decide that they're not going to take part in a World Cup because of these suggestions, certainly it would throw the whole thing into complete chaos.
5: Do you think that is at all likely? It could get to the point where UEFA says, right, we are going to boycott the World Cup.
6: I have to be honest with you, the strongest countries are UEFA countries. There's no doubt about
5: Indeed.
6: That, apart obviously from Argentina. And yes, I think UEFA are so annoyed and so upset at what has been released here without at least the decency of consulting with the confederations. And I notice also that not only UEFA, but a few other of the confederations are against what is being suggested here at the moment. At the end of the day, money talks. Now, if this proposal is put, and is put in such a way that the majority of the associations decide that they're going to go along with this plan, it's an awful lot of money. But personally, I think it's taken the game of football that I love, and I'm going tonight to see my local team play just in a pre-season friendly. I think it's taken the game away from the normal, ordinary football fan. And I know, reading a lot of what I've read about this, a lot of them are absolutely astounded at this suggestion.
5: So I guess one of FIFA's counter-arguments would be, look, you know, we're just talking about the World Cup here. When we're talking about local clubs like the one that you're going to go and see later on today, they could end up benefiting because we're offering to reinvest tens of millions of dollars in every association's local games.
6: Something like this should be discussed with the 211, I think it is, associations. It needs to have been put to them in such a way that they would know before something like this. I'm not saying it's forced upon them, because at the end of the day, they have the vote. But I think what has happened here is that this appears to have just been thrown at them without it even being discussed, I understand, by some of the vice presidents of FIFA who didn't know that it was happening either. So I think we need to actually get to the bottom of this. We need to find out what the exact criteria is going to be. And then people have to down and they have to sensibly look at things. But what must not happen is that the ordinary average football fan who loves the game has not been totally priced out, and that this is not another FIFA money-making scheme. The big problem here that a lot of people are seeing is that Gianni Infantino, who I knew very well when he was General Secretary of UEFA, when I was at UEFA, and I found him a very decent, sensible fellow. I think what has happened here is that far appear to have gone a little bit to Johnny's head, and his relationship with Donald Trump during that World Cup is nothing more than astounding.
5: Do you think you were vice president of FIFA between 2011 and 2015? You know, this tension between FIFA being both the sort of the commercial arm of football, you know, that it's there to maximise profits, but it's also there to regulate the game, that there was too much of a tension there between both being the sort of the regulator and the commercial actor. Do you think maybe on reflection, this is something that you could have sorted out when you were in charge?
6: What I would say to you is, had I been there and something like this had been announced, I would have certainly brought up as to why something like this was put into the public domain without being discussed at that time by the FIFA Executive Committee. And it astounds me today when I hear that not only the associations, but obviously several vice presidents of FIFA say that they're totally unaware that this proposal was going to be put forward.
5: And that was Jim Boyce, former FIFA vice president. Let's pick up on the point I ended with, Jim, the possible tension between FIFA's twin roles, both as a commercial revenue raiser and as the game's supreme regulatory body. Jan Zielinski is an associate professor at the London School of Economics, where he specialises in international sports law and regulation. How far does he think it's inevitable that those two fundamental and rather different functions are bound to be in conflict?
10: In very concrete terms, that means it's going to look after rules, how many World Cup teams are admitted to the tournament, about how certain rules are applied. We've all heard of the new hydration breaks, which have been a FIFA innovation. But then there is an increasingly important economic dimension to it. FIFA wants to make as much money as possible. It's going to commercialize its broadcasting rights. It's going to sell merchandise. It's going to be trying to generate money in all sorts of other ways. And I guess what you see, and this is not exclusive to football, that the two heads, if you will, can conflict. Sometimes it may appear that regulatory decisions are taking out of commercial interest, and that, of course, is a problem.
5: I hear what you say about possible changes to the rules during the World Cup, but would it really matter through the rest of the game, all the way down through the, you know, different levels, different age groups? I mean, they're not going to start having hydration breaks, are they?
10: We first of all have to understand that in addition to FIFA, there's of course other federation across the world. I think that's part of the reason why we have such a heated conversation right now about the new proposals. So FIFA really is in charge of the international game and the international game only. So FIFA is not everything, but FIFA, of course, has an incredibly important position as the top body in that famous football pyramid. If FIFA makes certain strategic decisions, these need to be followed by its member associations. And within these member associations, there's all sorts of clubs, players that will eventually be affected by that. And money, again, is a hugely important factor in all of this, because part of the way in which FIFA is trying to sell its latest proposal is to say, look, we can generate more and more money, and that money eventually will end up in all of those beautiful grassroots clubs that desperately need the money. The problem with it is, though, that there's so much financial misconduct within world football. We've yet to see clear evidence that the money that FIFA is paying is actually arriving in the right places, in the right hands.
5: In terms of the position of Gianni Infantino, he, of course, will say, look, I'm here at the service of the 211 member federations, and you know, if they don't like this latest idea, they can vote it down in the middle of September. Is there a way in which he can be challenged from within the organization?
10: There are several ways in which this could happen. I think the most important route lies in the FIFA Congress. It contains all 211 member associations. Each has a vote. They typically meet once a year or more if there's an emergency. And at the end of the day, it's going to be the FIFA Congress that has to approve the plans or not. Now, the next one is scheduled for March 2027. The question now, of course, is why Infantino sets the earlier deadline of mid-September for the member associations. And I think the cynical answer is this is basically a form of blackmail. Infantino tries to say, look, you're either with us or against us. If you're not with us, we'll cut the money that you'll be receiving. So there's a real incentive for all of those countries, all of those national federations, to be kind of on board with his plans.
5: I didn't realize that the offer of this $40 million was contingent on saying yes, that if you said no initially, you would be getting less money. Is that right?
10: That's correct. Ordinarily, this proposal should now be discussed for 6 to 8 months. Then next March, we'll have an informed vote that's going to take place as part of the next FIFA Congress. But Infantino, of course, wants to galvanize momentum, probably wants to also make use of that summer break right now where a lot of people are on holidays. So he's going to say, oh, look, here's a commercially, financially, very appealing proposal for you. You can make loads of money, but only if you're with us and if you communicate that clearly to kind of put pressure on the rest of the world to also say yes.
5: All that you're describing, it just sounds as if this is the latest iteration of some people, fans, who say, you know, this is a betrayal of the beautiful game, and there and others who say there's always been money floating around at the highest levels in all sport. Get used to it.
10: I think that's right. There's no use in romanticizing the past. There have been plenty of problematic developments in decades past. But the last few years have really been quite unusual in the level of poor governance, in the level of political interference into the game. A lot of your listeners will remember the infamous reversal of the red card that had been given against the US striker Balogun, where Trump famously called Gianni Infantino to get a positive decision for the US team. There was the Peace Prize before that was awarded to Trump. All of these things basically without any democratic approval from the member associations of FIFA. So there's a lot of critique, not just from the outside, but from within. So increasingly, not just from outside the world of football, but also from within, there is a sense that world football is misgoverned and that we need to do something about it.
5: Jan Zielinski, Associate Professor at the LSE. We did, of course, also ask FIFA, any current member of FIFA, if they would care to join us Here on NewsHour, we've yet to receive any reply. Coming up on the programme, Yemen's Houthi group, it's the Iran-backed militant group, is considering imposing fees on commercial ships sailing through the southern Red Sea. How effective could that be?
11: So we're totally seeing the Houthis plagiarising, I would even say copying the Iranian model, in which if they want $10,000 from you, they will kidnap your mother, hold her for 10 years, they will negotiate with you, ask you for $1 million. You will give them $100,000 and you will actually think you won. It's a very classical school of hostage negotiations.
5: More on that in about 20 minutes. Our main headline this hour, as we've just been discussing, FIFA's member associations have been told they'll receive each $40 million if they back contentious plans to sell off commercial rights for FIFA's tournaments. This is NewsHour, live from the BBC. I'm Tim Franks. There seems to be a pattern to news stories about artificial intelligence. We can be both hugely impressed by the latest capabilities, and we can be hugely unnerved. The latest revelation from OpenAI seems to belong more to the latter category. The company's disclosed that an unprecedented cyber attack carried out 2 weeks ago by rogue ChatGPT agents on another AI-related company was more extensive than initially thought. A company called Hugging Face is thought to be the only victim, but OpenAI now admits its bot also hacked what it called several other unnamed publicly available services. The boss of OpenAI, Sam Altman, has been speaking about the incident with the venture capitalist and podcast host Patrick O'Shaughnessy.
12: This is the first security incident that I have felt very viscerally. I've been a little surprised that more people don't feel it so viscerally. So, you know, we paused training, but then there's like long-term questions about what do you do if this is like going to be the new rate of progress, or we may have to pace the rate of AI development to give ourselves enough time for society to harden around some of these new capability levels.
5: Joe Tidy is the BBC's cyber correspondent. Joe, a bit more information, but it's still a bit mysterious, isn't it? Just, you know, how rogue and how extensive these AI models went.
13: Yeah, I think if you ask a cybersecurity professional, a lot of them would say that this is an OpenAI mistake. There are errors here. Sam Altman is painting it as a situation where the AI is just so powerful and so sophisticated that there was no way to contain it. And that is very frightening in the way that he's describing this. But then also you have to bear in mind that this was meant to be a safe container. We call it a sandbox in computing, where the AI, which was designed, of course, to be an expert hacker, the guardrails were taken off. It was given free rein inside that sandbox to prove itself as an expert hacker. And then, of course, it found its way out. So some would say that the container wasn't strong enough. And that's the criticism that OpenAI is facing. And we wait to see what their full report into the incident says. We know, of course, from Hugging Face, which was the main victim here, they have released, and they've been fantastic, actually, at telling the rest of the industry what happened. And they've given a briefing to hundreds of cybersecurity professionals on a Zoom call recently, and they describe it as these AIs working in a swarm, very sort of haphazard, clumsy and sloppy at times, but occasionally brilliant. And the sheer number of them working in tandem, trying out different routes around, you know, the internet to try and hack them, meant that they were overwhelmed and their cybersecurity was effectively knocked over.
5: And, you know, the fact that these AI agents, I mean, presumably they'll get better at making those clumsy mistakes, but also they do not get bored, they do not sleep, they do not let these tasks go, do they?
13: No, and that's the relentless drive that these agents have. They are set a task, and they effectively went off and they tried to complete the task. That was prove that you are an expert hacker. You can go through this exam. It's called Exploit Gym. It sort of tests the hacking models on how good they are. And it thought, well, actually, there's a shortcut here. If I break out of containment and go and find the answers from the internet, why not I try Hugging Face? And that's why Hugging Face, we think, was in the firing line. Huge amount of damage done to Hugging Face. About a third of their infrastructure had to be rebuilt, they said, but they wouldn't say how much it cost. They wouldn't tell me that, but they certainly said that it caused a huge amount of trouble for them.
5: And the fact that OpenAI are only now talking about other publicly available services. I mean, they're not being very forthcoming, are they?
13: Absolutely not. I've been back and forth all day with OpenAI trying to find out what publicly available services means. I take that to mean companies or organizations. They wouldn't confirm that, but they haven't knocked down my reporting today where we said companies. There have been some reporting from Reuters that one particular company called Modal, I think it is, they might have been one of the ones that were breached, but we certainly don't know which other companies were attacked.
5: Joe, thank you very much. Joe Tidy, the BBC cyber correspondent, and Joe's written a piece about this on our website, bbc.com/news. The Hollywood star and musician Jared Leto is facing allegations of criminal sexual conduct by four women who were all teenagers at the time of the alleged offences. The actor, who won an Oscar in 2014 for his role in Dallas Buyers Club, made his name with films like Requiem for a Dream, The Suicide Squad, and more recently, Tron Ares. His rock band, 30 Seconds to Mars, are planning a high-profile tour next spring. The women who spoke to the BBC say they encountered the 54-year-old between 2002 and 2014. Nomia Iqbal has this report, and I should say it contains details of alleged sexual offences that you may find upsetting.
14: His band was having a concert. I was with another girl, and we were backstage. I was 17. He had sent an acquaintance of his, and he told me, Jared's seen you, and he was interested in getting your number.
15: This is Clara, not her real name. She says she started texting Jared Leto in the mid-2000s when he was twice her age.
14: Very handsome, great features, professional.
16: And the Oscar goes to Jared Leto.
15: The Oscar-winning actor, known for his roles in Dallas Buyers Club, The Suicide Squad, and more recently in Tron Ares, is facing serious sexual misconduct allegations in a new BBC documentary. We've spoken to 10 women, several of whom met Leto as teenagers through his band 30 Seconds to Mars.
14: So sometime after that concert,
15: Clara was invited to an exclusive hotel in West Hollywood by Leto and brought along a friend.
14: He kind of waved us over. We sat down, my friend and I, just having some general banter about things. We had kind of drifted into the realm to talking about the age of consent. I had mentioned to him that my dad was in law enforcement, that I knew with certainty that here in California, the age of consent is 18. He just kind of shrugged it off like it wasn't a huge concern for him.
15: She says Leto then invited the girls to his house.
14: He suggested to my friend, you can wait in the computer room while her and I hang out.
15: Clara says they went on to have sex. Her age at the time means this would be classed as statutory rape in California, where the age of consent is 18.
17: That's what I like about high school girls. I keep getting older, they just stay the same age.
15: It's not the first time Leto has faced allegations of sexual impropriety against teenagers. An investigation by US publication Airmail last year was met with a flat denial from the actor. And despite this and years of rumours, they have not held back his Hollywood career. But these new allegations could prove harder to ignore. Clara is one of four women accusing Jared Leto of criminal sexual misconduct from when they were teenagers. The other women's allegations include one of grooming and another of threatening sexual assault.
14: Oh my gosh. You guys remember pictures?
15: A fourth woman, who we're calling Isabel, told us how at 17, Leto visited the shop she was working at and asked her to meet him at his motel room after work so they could hang out.
18: I didn't think much of it. I just was like, oh, he's still getting ready and we're going to meet up there and then we're going to go out afterwards. sorry, this is where it gets hard.
15: Instead, she says she was asked inside where he sexually assaulted her.
18: You know, I'm in my 40s now. I don't think I ever, till recently, blamed him. I always blamed me.
15: Despite repeated attempts to contact Jared Leto, he has not responded to the allegations put to him by the BBC. He's due to return to stage next year for a high-profile tour with his band, placing him back in the spotlight.
5: Nomia Iqbal, and since we broadcast that that report a little bit earlier on today, just in the past few hours, Jared Leto has denied the allegations in a statement to US media. He said, "I've never assaulted anyone in my entire life. These claims are absolutely and categorically false." 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
20: 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It's just broken. 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

0: 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These wildfires aren't just going to become more common, but more widespread.
1: It's Waterhouse, James Waterhouse reporting from Western France.

0: BBC News with Moira Alderson. FIFA has promised national football associations $40 million each if they back its plan to sell stakes in major competitions as a backlash against the idea continues. FIFA has given a deadline of mid-September for associations to agree. UEFA, which governs European football, said this showed FIFA was using the sport to enrich themselves and their friends. Here's our sports correspondent, Mike McCarthy.
1: Well, UEFA have been the strongest critics, but they only represent about a quarter of FIFA's 211 members. The way voting in FIFA works, every country gets one vote. So France have the same voting power as the Faroe Islands, and Brazil have just as much say as Botswana. Gianni Infantino is essentially offering a significant amount of money from the deal up front to all FIFA members. So for many in Europe, an extra $40 million in one-off capital is not a hugely significant amount of cash. But for many of the game's smaller footballing powers who don't enjoy the riches that we see in the European game, it is a very big deal.
0: Meanwhile, FIFA's disciplinary committee has opened proceedings against Argentina after its players held up a banner claiming sovereignty over the Falkland Islands at the end of the World Cup semi-final against England. Two Argentine players and an official are also being investigated for allegedly assaulting opponents after they lost the final to Spain. Senator Rand Paul, the Republican chairman of a US Senate committee questioning the former White House chief medical adviser Anthony Fauci, says the committee will vote on holding the infectious disease expert in contempt. Dr. Fauci, who'd received a presidential pardon from President Joe Biden, refused to answer more than 90 questions during a combative hearing into the origins of COVID, repeatedly pleading his constitutional right against self-incrimination. More details from Gary O'Donoghue.
2: In an opening statement, Dr. Fauci accused Senator Paul of what he called an unhinged obsession with him. He said it pained him, after decades of cooperating with Congress, that he would not be answering questions on the advice of his lawyers. Senator Paul accuses Dr. Fauci of misleading Congress for years over the nature of American-funded virus research in China. He says the diaries showed Dr. Fauci privately wrote one thing about the pandemic's origins while telling the public another. Dr. Fauci's team calls that a mischaracterization.
0: Cuba's communist government has opened up more crisis-ravaged sectors of its economy to private firms in its latest attempt to ease acute shortages. Mimi Swaby has more.
3: The long-awaited list of newly permitted activities for the private sector has been released, including petrol stations, elderly care and pharmacies. The lengthy decree loosens decades-old communist doctrine. The announcement left many sectors fully protected, emphasising the government's tight control over sectors key to retaining power.
0: Mimi Swaby reporting, BBC News. Two firefighters have died while battling a forest fire on the Greek island of Crete. The blaze had trapped the two men in their fire engine near the western city of Rethymnon. In Turkey, wildfires are being tackled near popular southern beaches. More than 20 planes and helicopters have been deployed to the biggest fire in Mula province to drop water on the flames. France and Spain are again bracing for temperatures above 40 degrees in a fourth heatwave that could foster more wildfires there. Egypt has confirmed that two gas storage tankers have caught fire in the Mediterranean port of Demieta. The Petroleum Ministry said the blaze on the ships was brought under control and there were no casualties. It didn't say what caused the fire, but the maritime security firm Ambry said one of the vessels may have been hit by a drone. The US Federal Reserve has left interest rates unchanged for a fifth time in a row. Three of the 12 committee members, driven by concerns over inflation and the fallout of the Iran war, voted for an increase of the rate from its current range of 3.5 to 3.75%. The chairman of the Federal Reserve, Kevin Warsh, had this to say.
4: The economy is showing impressive resilience. Even with recent shocks, the trends are positive and reveal solid growth. Job gains have kept pace with the workforce, and the unemployment rate has changed little. Inflation remains elevated relative to the committee's 2% goal. The committee remains resolute. You've heard this before, but we will deliver price stability.
0: U.S. Federal Reserve Chairman Kevin Warsh. Experts in northern Bulgaria say record low water levels in the Danube River have exposed the remains of a mammoth. They recognised a lower jaw, two tusks and possibly a mammoth rib, which were discovered by a local resident. The remains will be removed for further examination to establish the origin and age of the find. BBC News.
5: This is Today Explained.
6: Harry Davis is an investigative correspondent for The Guardian. He's been covering the ICC and those who seek to influence it for about 3 years now. He was reporting last week when the ICC's chief prosecutor, Karim Khan, was removed from his position, which is no small deal. Where does this start?
7: We had to go back 2 years to the very end of April 2024. And behind the scenes at the ICC, a woman, a young woman in her 30s who worked directly for Karim Khan, confided in some colleagues about what she was experiencing.
8: When I made that disclosure, I was exhausted. I was extremely emotional. I was not in a good place. And it was after the colleague I share an office with had repeatedly said, "Are you okay? Something's wrong. Something's up. You've been behaving strangely." And it came up.
7: And she alleged that Khan had been abusing her over an extended period of time.
8: I have no other way to describe it but an escalation of attempts. And so that escalation was happening in this environment where you are trying desperately to almost emotionally regulate Mr. Khan. And as I would describe it, the pawing, the physical nature of it, but it didn't start that way because it was kind of like encroachments on the boundaries slowly. Not just physically, but emotionally as well.
7: These colleagues then went forward to report this internally and then also inform Khan that they had been made aware of these allegations. And at that point, the complainant, the woman, didn't want this to blow up. She didn't want this to jeopardize the work of the court. And she didn't initially comply or work with an internal investigation.
8: Again, my intention was never to have an investigation or for this to have gone as far as it did. I just wanted it to stop. That's it.
7: But eventually, the fact that she had made these allegations emerged into the public domain. And then all hell broke loose then.
6: What happens after all hell breaks loose?
7: Well, there seems to have been an effort by a mysterious third party at that stage to get information about these allegations into the public domain. And at that point, the ICC is under a great deal of pressure and strain and scrutiny. Just months earlier, Karim Khan had made a momentous decision to seek arrest warrants for not only three senior Hamas figures who were involved in planning the attack on southern Israel on October 7th. He also sought arrest warrants against Benjamin Netanyahu, the Prime Minister of Israel, and his then Defense Minister, Yoav Gallant. This meant the allegations were very much viewed against that backdrop, and there were immediate concerns that these allegations were somehow part of a smear campaign against him.
6: What do we know about the woman who made the allegations? How did she end up here?
7: Sarah is a lawyer. She is originally from Malaysia. She is Muslim. She's a mother. She had worked at the court for several years before she started working for Karim Khan.
8: I was maybe the oldest intern. I started off as an intern at the court, and I did essentially anything that was asked of me in the immediate office, and that could be drafting speeches, and I would be there to assist in any way possible.
7: She was in a job that meant she worked very closely with Khan as his direct special assistant.
8: It would be preparing his briefing notes. It would... I would be one of four people in his immediate team. And so essentially anything that Mr. Khan needed, we would be executing.
7: And she suddenly found herself in this situation, which just having spoken to people around her, close to her, caused her a great deal of psychological distress. And she found herself at the center of this, what became a very geopolitically contested, fraught drama. There were several moments during the course of this past 2 years where her allegations were referred to by senior Israeli politicians, including Benjamin Netanyahu, and that this was a distressing moment for Sarah, from what I understand.
6: Did Karim Khan ever admit to having done anything here? What does he say happened?
7: So Khan has consistently denied any wrongdoing.
5: I, in October, asked for an investigation. I denied the allegations. I met the UN, and in the very first opening comment to the investigators, I completely denied engaging in any harassment, abuse of authority, inappropriate behaviour.
9: Looking at the evidence, looking at the report, there was no misconduct or breach of authority by me. Certainly no reprisals or abuse, harassment, as has been alleged.
7: His lawyers have also argued that the process that has resulted in his ousting was procedurally unfair. They've also sought to characterize the process as a politically motivated effort to get rid of him as a sort of form of retaliation or in response to his decision to seek arrest warrants for Israeli Prime Minister Benjamin Netanyahu.
6: Okay, so his lawyers say this was politically motivated because he issued an arrest warrant for Benjamin Netanyahu. What exactly are these folks alleging? And are they alleging that Sarah, the woman who filed the complaint, are they alleging that she's part of it? Like, what's the story they're telling?
7: There have been efforts over the past 2 years to suggest that she may be part of a plot to smear him.
10: According to this report, even some inside the ICC found the timing of the allegations suspicious. You know, what's your response to that? Well, first of all, are you a Mossad agent?
8: No. And if I would be one, I would say I was terrible at it.
7: There's a very nuanced picture here. So the ICC is under, without doubt, is under huge pressure from the US, but also Israel. I've reported at great length on the way in which the Israeli intelligence services have spied upon and sought to intimidate the ICC, and that has gone on for many years. But are the allegations themselves by Sarah and by a second woman who also came forward to The Guardian last year, who had a similar set of allegations against Khan about his conduct towards her early in his career, are the underlying allegations fabricated by the Israelis? And there is a distinction to be made here between the allegations themselves and the underlying allegations and claims that these women have made, with the way in which Israel and pro-Israeli actors, which would include the current Trump administration, have sought to instrumentalize and weaponize, exploit this situation because they don't like the fact that Khan made this huge decision to seek arrest warrants for sitting Israeli prime minister. And that distinction is something that I think some people have struggled to make. But there are two things could be true here. The Israelis and the Israeli government can be seeking to exert a great deal of pressure upon the court with the US in a very aggressive fashion. It can also be true that these allegations are serious, credible, and warrant a great deal of scrutiny. And they have now been subject to a great deal of scrutiny through the course of this UN watchdog. And they've gone through this disciplinary process. And this disciplinary process, it is fair to say, has been somewhat ad hoc and drawn out, convoluted, and has raised a great deal of concerns about the way in which states may or not be using it in order to remove Khan, because they also don't like the decisions he made, prosecutorial decisions he made in relation to Israel and Palestine.
6: Let me ask you this. So Karim Khan has to be replaced now. What's that process going to be like?
7: There has to be a new election. The ICC prosecutor is elected by all member states. So there will be a process. It's unclear exactly when that will be. But for now, the prosecutor's office, which is a division of the court, has about 400 staff. It's like the kind of engine room of the court that is investigating and working on these cases. That is currently being led by Khan's two deputies, deputy prosecutors. They are also elected officials. They have been running the court, this organ of the court, the prosecutor's office, for more than a year now, because Khan had previously stepped away and then he was then suspended. So it's in their hands for now, but there will need to be an election. One of those two candidates may run. They may decide that they want the top job. But some of the people I've spoken to in the court also feel that that now might be the time for a fresh start with a new face and to bring in someone new. That person, whoever it is, will need to be able to be a custodian of the prosecutor's office and manage it through this exceptionally challenging time, probably the most challenging moment the court has ever encountered.
6: Harry Davies is an investigative correspondent with The Guardian. That tape of Sarah, the woman who accused Karim Khan, is from an excellent interview that Christiane Amanpour conducted for CNN. When we come back, Marco Rubio on the warpath and the ICC in his crosshairs.

I'm Greer McVeigh, and I was a part of the Audio Academy, which was one of the most amazing experiences I had in my professional life. It gave me an opportunity to work with people who are so dedicated to their craft, to the stories, to the community, to the people of the city, to the people in Northern California, all the people who listen. And it is really a family. I haven't been in the Academy for a few years, but every time I get a phone call or an email, I will show up because I believe so much in what we're doing and I want to be a part of this forever.

0: KALW San Francisco.
1: Today Explained is back, this time with former Ambassador Beth Van Schaak. She advised the State Department on global criminal justice, which makes her something of an expert on the ICC.
2: Well, it's an institution that I have studied for many years. I led an NGO delegation in the 1990s that participated in the drafting of the court, and then I've studied it ever since. I've also been in government. My most recent role was as ambassador at large for global criminal justice. And so my office was essentially the liaison between the United States and a whole host of international justice institutions, but including the International Criminal Court.
1: If the International Criminal Court is charged with dealing with people who have allegedly done very bad things and then trying them and determining if they have done very bad things, why is the United States not a member?
2: The United States signed the treaty in the waning days of the Clinton administration, but never submitted it to ratification for the Senate. And one of the concerns is that the final treaty allows for jurisdiction over individuals who may commit crimes on the territory of states' parties. And the United States has always been concerned about that principle because we have troop commitments. And there's a very strong belief that U.S. service members should enjoy all of the protections of the Uniform Code of Military Justice. Now, supporters of the court have always said, listen, the United States and its personnel are vulnerable regardless of whether you join, right? If U.S. personnel are committing crimes on the territory of states' parties, which we saw in Afghanistan, so Afghanistan is a state party member, the U.S. personnel, most notably members of the Central Intelligence Agency, committed what President Obama called torture in Afghanistan. And so that conduct was potentially vulnerable to be brought before the ICC. The response is then, of course, then do those cases domestically and there'll be no occasion for the International Criminal Court to consider those matters. There have been peaks and valleys in the relationship between the ICC and the United States. So we're in a valley, a frankly pretty deep valley right now with this new campaign that Secretary Rubio announced a week or so ago. But back in the Bush administration, there was also very acute concern, and it stemmed from this Afghanistan investigation. And so then the Bush administration and also Congress both put in place measures that they thought would be protective of U.S. service members. So that was one kind of more valley. Now, what's interesting is in the second term of the Bush administration, many of these measures were dismantled because the Bush administration realized that the court was doing important work in some areas where it also cared about justice, and in particular, Darfur.
3: And I promise this to the people of Darfur. The United States will not avert our eyes from a crisis that challenges the conscience of the world.
2: Then the Obama administration announced a reset in its relationship with the court. And that's where I entered the picture. I was deputy in the office that I later led as ambassador in the next Democratic administration. So at that point, the Obama administration directed across the various executive agencies to look for ways to support the court where the work that it was doing was consistent with U.S. policy in those particular situation countries.
4: It was created, and the idea of international justice was created for those extraordinary circumstances in which you see a leader operating in ways that is so contrary to international norms and basic beliefs that we have about the dignity and of people that the international community sees the need to speak and to render judgment.
2: Then we had the first Trump administration, which reversed course almost immediately, eventually imposed sanctions on senior figures, including the prosecutor herself. It was the previous prosecutor and one of her key aides.
5: As far as America is concerned, the ICC has no jurisdiction, no legitimacy, and no authority
2: Then we get to the Biden-Harris administration. They pulled down those sanctions and again launched a reset of the relationship. And at that point, there were a number of situations where the court was working, including following the brutal war of aggression by Russia against Ukraine. And here we saw a remarkable rise of bipartisan support for the work of the court. You had senior Republican figures in Congress supporting the court. The late Lindsey Graham led a resolution that was supporting justice in Ukraine.
6: There is no rule of law in Russia to hold Putin accountable, so this international tribunal is the right way to go.
2: Secretary Rubio, then Senator Rubio, joined that resolution. There was new legislation passed that made it easier for the United States to support the work of the court. And then, of course, with the second Trump administration, we have reversed course again, and in particular with Rubio's announcement.
7: But as we speak, the ICC and its friends are waging a war against our country, not with bullets or missiles, but with statutes, compacts, and the force of so-called international law.
1: Well, let's talk about the reversal. So Secretary of State Marco Rubio is at one point on board with the ICC, and then recently he more or less vows to dismantle it.
7: If they believe they can deprive us of our sovereignty, we will teach them the full meaning of American resolve.
1: What happened here?
2: Well, it's not clear what the precipitating event is, to be honest. There is no existential threat at present. Obviously, there's always the concern that this is some kind of a distraction because matters are not going well in Iran and with respect to the economy. And so this is something to sort of pull eyeballs away from those matters onto something that he can sort of look tough in terms of being America first, et cetera, which ultimately results in being America alone rather than America first necessarily. So it's not clear what the precipitating event is. Is this just kind of red meat for anti-multilateralism, or is there something that is not made public that is happening?
1: Secretary Rubio's words were pretty strong. He talked about dismantling the threat from the court, not dismantling the court itself, dismantling the threat. And there is also some nuance there. Is there anything actually that Marco Rubio or anyone else in the United States at the highest level could do to the International Criminal Court to, like, put an end to it?
2: The International Criminal Court exists. It's part of a larger system of the rules-based order that we've been trying to build since World War II. Almost all of our friends and allies are members of this court, and they care deeply about its success. They are committed to seeing a system of international criminal justice. So, no, is the answer. The United States alone cannot dismantle this court. Now, it can injure the court, and it has already done so. I mean, we should note that there's already 8 judges, including judges who hail from some of our closest allies, France, for example, who have been subjected to brutal sanctions. They can't use credit cards that pass through New York. They can't make reservations online because of financial sanctions. They can't travel to the United States because of travel bans, etc. The chief prosecutor and two of his two deputies have been sanctioned. Non-governmental organizations that are involved in human rights in Palestine have been sanctioned, and a UN figure has been sanctioned. Now, that those measures are already in place. What his most recent campaign seems to announce is some kind of a diplomatic move to try and convince states to leave the court or to cease their cooperation with the court. And we have seen in several recent days a couple of states announcing that they were withdrawing. These are mostly states within Africa, but also Venezuela, which is subject to investigation by the prosecutor's office. The United States can certainly injure the court, but there's no way that we could dismantle the court.
1: All right. So we have an institution, the ICC, that for the most part, I think, for most people, flies under the radar. And at this moment, it is in the center of several really big news cycles. This is a lot of drama for a body that for a long time seems to have avoided a ton of very public drama. So who gets hurt in all of this? Is it the court? Is it the U.S. and its reputation? Where do you think this leads?
2: Unfortunately, I think everyone comes out not looking great here. The court needs to put in place measures to be able to receive those complaints by witnesses, whistleblowers, victims themselves, process them quickly, but also fairly to all parties involved. But then the United States looks terrible as well, launching a campaign like this against an international organization whose mandate it is to deliver justice for the worst crimes known to humankind, and instead attacking an institution that's trying to do exactly that and trying to hold leaders to account. And so I would like to see the court succeed. I would like to see it put in place measures to enable it to work efficiently and also treat all parties before it fairly. I would like to see the United States stand with survivors and not attack institutions that are designed to deliver justice for survivors.
1: That's former Ambassador Beth Van Skok. Ariana Espudu produced today's show. The rest of the team, Amina El-Sadi, Gabriel Donatov, David Tadashore, Patrick Boyd, Short King, that's me. It's Today Explained.

0: In many ways, you can see someone like Tom Malinowski as a bigger threat to AIPAC than a member of the Squad, because he's a moderate Democrat who is still, yes, supportive of Israel, but is starting to very openly question America's unconditional support for Israel.
1: I'm Rachel Abrams. That's coming up on The Daily from The New York Times.

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1: From The New York Times, I'm Rachel Abrams, and this is The Daily. In this year's midterm elections, AIPAC, the pro-Israel lobbying group, has spent a record amount of money, mostly in Democratic primaries, to either oust candidates or support candidates based on a changing definition of what it means to support Israel. Today, my colleague Jonathan Mahler explains how this has created a new litmus test for the left, at a time, perhaps, when America's relationship with Israel has never faced more scrutiny. It's Wednesday, July 29th. Jonathan Mahler, thank you so much for joining us.
2: Thanks for having me.
1: Jonathan, the relationship between the U.S. and Israel has for years been a huge topic in American politics. But what's felt particularly new and notable, to me at least, is how much that relationship is being both questioned and criticized in this year's midterm elections.
2: Yeah, so this looks to me like a very different moment in the U.S.-Israel

0: your relationship. I mean, for the first time, you have a lot of politicians coming out very publicly and in some cases, like aggressively, putting distance between the U.S. and Israel. I mean, that was for decades unheard of. That was political suicide for a politician. And that is no longer the case, especially on the Democratic side of the aisle. A couple of weeks ago in the House, something like 100 Democrats voted to end U.S. military aid to Israel. That's like almost half of all House Democrats. The effort failed. I mean, only one Republican supported it. And so the aid's going to continue. But the vote was really unprecedented. I mean, we've never seen so many Democrats take a vote like that. And on top of that, we're seeing support for Israel become a major issue in Democratic primaries across the country. It's really become a key litmus test in all sorts of races, from New York to Illinois to Michigan. And it's really manifested in a debate over AIPAC, or the American-Israel Public Affairs Committee. It's the main lobbying group working in support of Israel in the U.S. And at this point, AIPAC has basically become synonymous with Israel.
1: Right. When you see people talking or debating AIPAC, what they're essentially debating is U.S. support for Israel.
0: Exactly. AIPAC is seen as a proxy for Israel. And on top of that, it's also become a stand-in for this larger debate over big money in politics, because AIPAC really has become one of the biggest spenders this election cycle. It's poured huge amounts of money into primaries, trying to support candidates, but also to oust them really on the basis of their views toward Israel. And it's gotten to this point because of a series of key decisions that AIPAC made since its founding.
1: So I want to talk about the history of AIPAC and how we've gotten here.
0: So AIPAC was founded really just a few years after the founding of the State of Israel back in 1948. And it really had a simple mission. The idea was to defend and protect and strengthen the U.S.-Israel relationship, which was a fairly simple thing to do back then because we were in the aftermath of the Holocaust. You know, the State of Israel was created with the blessing of the United Nations. America was very much on Israel's side. And so AIPAC was born to kind of defend and protect that relationship on both sides of the political aisle.
1: Meaning it was supposed to be bipartisan.
0: Yes, it was supposed to be a bipartisan organization, and it very much was. But it is kind of interesting to note, in its earliest incarnation, AIPAC reflected the politics of the State of Israel, which we have to remember was a socialist country. I mean, it was a labor Zionist country. So Israel was very far left, and so was AIPAC. You know, having said that, they very deliberately courted support on both sides of the political aisle. Both Republican and Democratic politicians would go on AIPAC-supported trips to Israel. They both received campaign contributions from AIPAC.
1: And just tell us at a very high level, what was the pitch that AIPAC was making to the U.S.? Like, what was the rationale for the bipartisan support they were trying to curry at the time?
0: I mean, it was honestly a pretty easy pitch. AIPAC could say, and did say, that America's interests and Israel's interests are perfectly aligned. Israel is the one real democracy in the Middle East, so Israel shares your democratic values. And AIPAC could also say that Israel is a vital strategic ally, particularly during the Cold War, when a number of the Arab nations were aligned with the Soviet Union, and Israel was aligned with the United States. And it had a very powerful military and intelligence operation that was really useful to the United States. And over time, it's meant billions of dollars in military aid. In fact, Israel has long been the largest recipient of U.S. foreign aid, period. It's allowed them to buy fighter jets, their Iron Dome defense system. So much of the Israeli military apparatus is in part a product of that U.S. aid. But it's also been political support on the world stage, with the U.S. really firmly backing Israel for decades and decades.
1: So it's very interesting to note that AIPAC started as a bipartisan organization. Obviously, that is not the case anymore. When did we start seeing that shift? Like, what was the first big inflection point?
0: You know, of course, no relationship is perfect. So over the years, there would be minor dust-ups between Israel and the United States, and AIPAC would have to manage those moments. But nothing really major, nothing enduring until 2015. In 2015, something really kind of seismic happened for the U.S.-Israel relationship and in turn for AIPAC. And that is President Obama's nuclear deal with Iran, which Israel was furious about. Prime Minister Netanyahu really did not want to happen. And that moment put AIPAC in a really difficult situation. And they have to make a choice. I mean, are we going to side with Israel or are we going to side with the president? And they chose Israel and they tried to defeat it. So for AIPAC, America and Israel's interests seemed to diverge. They split, and AIPAC had to line up with one side or the other, and they lined up with Israel.
1: Mm.
0: So that was the first big inflection point in 2015. The next one came in 2018, when we saw the election of the Squad.
1: Sure.
0: So this was AOC. This was Rashida Tlaib. This was Ilhan Omar. This was a group of progressive lawmakers who were willing to say things about Israel, critical things about Israel, and to sort of begin to try to redefine the American-Israel relationship. I mean, no one had ever gone there in this way before.
1: Mm.
0: You'd had isolated critics of Israel elected to Congress before, but you definitely never had a block of them in Congress, and especially ones who were young, popular, and progressive. And then a couple more members are elected in 2020, Jamal Bowman and Cori Bush, who join in the criticism of Israel. And so AIPAC sees this new threat, and it decides that the gloves have to come off. Like, small donations are not enough anymore. So they decide they are going to create their own super PAC, which they call the United Democracy Project.
1: Not clearly pro-Israel, just to say in that name.
0: Right. The name does not communicate that it is a pro-Israel PAC. And this is significant because this will allow them to steer really unlimited amounts of money into local races, into congressional races. So in 2022, they sort of dip their toes in. They spend $26 mm-hmm. million dollars to support pro-Israel candidates and to oppose anti-Israel ones. But there's also the dark money side of it. And they can dump money into advertising that has absolutely nothing to do with Israel. You would see in 2022 an ad that endorsed a Democratic candidate or credited a Democratic candidate, for instance, with supporting reproductive rights.
2: Kevin Mullen will work to guarantee all women have the right to make their own medical decisions.
0: A pro-choice ad, and you would have no idea that it was paid for by AIPAC's super PAC. Importantly, they did something else in the 2022 midterms that really kind of helped fuel our perception of AIPAC as a polarizing force in politics. And what they did is they endorsed more than 100 candidates who had supported Trump's effort to overturn the election in 2020.
1: Hmm.
0: So this was really a slap in the face to a lot of Democratic American Jews. People who had always felt aligned with Israel and therefore with AIPAC suddenly felt like, whoa, you are choosing what you perceive to be Israel's interests over American democracy.
1: Right.
0: And their view of the matter was it didn't matter how these politicians treated the election. What mattered is what would they do in Congress when a vote came up that was relevant to Israel. Would they vote in Israel's interests or not? And they determined that they would vote in Israel's interests, and therefore they were going to support them regardless.
1: I just want to point out, that feels like a very different strategy than AIPAC had used before.
0: Yeah, and they're having a lot of success getting pro-Israel candidates elected. And then, of course, something world-changing happens, and that is October 7th, 2023. And for a little while, it was almost like we were back where we once were. We were kind of back in time when there was widespread support and sympathy for Israel. Israel was again the victim, I guess you might say, because mm-hmm. the narrative in preceding years had started to shift. And that's because Israel's treatment of the Palestinians, especially in the West Bank, had been attracting a growing chorus of criticism. So in the eyes of some Americans, they started to become the perpetrator rather than the victim. And after October 7th, Israel goes into Gaza, they cause a lot of destruction, they kill tens of thousands of people, including civilians, and popular opinion starts to turn against Israel. And so for AIPAC, this is a new kind of threat. They had feared that there was going to be a kind of a building anti-Israel movement in Washington. Well, now we seem to be getting all of the signs that that was indeed coming.
1: We'll be right back.
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1: I'm Rachel Abrams, and this is The Daily. In this year's midterm elections, AIPAC, the pro-Israel lobbying group, has spent a record amount of money, mostly in Democratic primaries. My colleague, Jonathan Mahler, explains how this has created a new litmus test for the left. So, Jonathan, once it becomes clear that the tide is turning against Israel, how does AIPAC decide to respond?
2: Yeah, so AIPAC goes into complete overdrive.
3: Jamal Bowman voted against condemning Hamas's brutal attack. He supported a resolution calling the founding of Israel a catastrophe.
2: They spend $120 million in the 2024 election cycle, a staggering amount of money.
4: When Biden really needs her, Cori Bush just isn't there. The facts, Cori Bush has her own agenda, and it's hurting St. Louis. UDP is responsible for the content of this ad.
2: And they rack up two big wins. They defeat Cori Bush and Jamal Bowman, both members of the squad.
5: We should be outraged when a super PAC of dark money can spend $20 million.
2: They're furious, and they call out AIPAC very explicitly in their concession speeches.
6: Let me say this. AIPAC, I'm coming to tear your kingdom down.
2: And I think it's at this moment where you really begin to see some Democrats on the left try and paint AIPAC as this boogeyman in American politics. At the same time, there is also no question that AIPAC's role in American politics has drawn a lot more criticism than the role of plenty of other advocacy groups. It is also clear to me, anyway, that there is a degree of anti-Semitism behind at least some of the criticism of AIPAC, that there are certain obvious tropes here of Jews and money and political influence that go to the core of the sort of anti-Semitic ideology going back centuries. And you see this unfolding on the left. You also see it unfolding on the right with Tucker Carlson and other AIPAC critics, you know, who talk about foreign influence in American politics. And AIPAC's actions, and right or wrong, their actions, have provided an opening, honestly, for people who are not just criticizing Israel, but who are criticizing Jews and Jewish influence. I mean, AIPAC is definitely up there, but it actually gives comparable amounts to the crypto lobby and the AI lobby. And we're seeing some backlash against those PACs in some recent election cycles. But AIPAC definitely gets the majority of the heat.
1: So I think that brings us to this year and the 2026 midterms.
2: Yeah. So what's happened in 2026 has really been kind of fascinating because AIPAC has again gone out and decided to spend big in various races. So the first race that AIPAC really got involved in this cycle was the Democratic primary for a House seat in New Jersey. And they targeted a representative there named Tom Malinowski. And Tom Malinowski is like by no means a squad member. He is by no means a progressive. He also is a believer in defending America's commitment to defend Israel's security.
7: I had a perfect pro-Israel voting record in Congress.
2: In fact, he had angered some people by refusing to call Israel's war in Gaza genocide. He would not use the G word. But he also has been very critical of Israel's response to October 7th. And he thinks that the U.S. should be making kind of case-by-case decisions on military aid to Israel. So AIPAC Super PAC spent over $2 million, I think over $2.3 million to defeat him.
8: ISIS deportation force is out of control. Tom Malinowski voted with Trump to increase funding.
2: But in this instance, AIPAC's efforts completely backfired. They did succeed in defeating Malinowski, but their candidate, you know, the candidate they were backing, also lost. And instead, the nominee was a progressive candidate who was way to Malinowski's left on Israel.
1: Which makes me wonder why AIPAC would even take that kind of risk to begin with.
2: Yeah. Well, in many ways, you can see someone like Tom Malinowski as a bigger threat to AIPAC than a member of the squad, because he's a moderate Democrat who is still, yes, supportive of Israel, but is starting to very openly question America's unconditional support for Israel. And that is a sign that things are actually like getting serious for AIPAC, that they really have to watch out, because this is not just a phenomenon on the far left.
1: Give us another example, Jonathan, of how you've seen this play out.
2: Yeah, well, another kind of amazing example is a house race that was in the suburbs of Chicago, where AIPAC targeted a guy named Daniel Biss, who had been the mayor of the city of Evanston. Biss, like Malinowski, is a sort of more moderate Democrat who has raised some questions about America's unconditional support for Israel, but is still, you know, not far left by any means, and certainly not anti-Israel, and is in fact the grandson of Holocaust survivors. Biss has strong connections to Israel, has family in Israel, and he got kind of a whiff of the fact that AIPAC was potentially going to get involved in his race in Illinois. And so, you know, he went to AIPAC and said, listen, don't do this. And AIPAC said to him, what we need you to do, if you want us to back out of this race or to not get involved in your race, is to support unrestricted military aid for Israel. And Biss said, I'm not going to do that. And so what he did at that point is that he polled voters in his district and asked them how they felt about AIPAC. And the numbers that came back were 51% of those polled said they viewed AIPAC unfavorably, and only 17% said they viewed AIPAC favorably.
9: I'm Daniel Biss, and I'm running for Congress in the 9th District of Illinois.
2: So armed with that information, Biss decides to actually campaign on the fact that he's being attacked by AIPAC, that he was, in other words, like the anti-AIPAC candidate. And he really leans into his Jewish identity as part of this.
9: They want to scare Jewish people like me out of criticizing the Israeli government. They want to silence us. But listen, I criticize the Israeli government exactly because Israel is so important to me.
2: And so that was successful for Biss. He wins the Democratic primary. So there was a kind of a growing recognition that it was good politics to publicly distance yourself from AIPAC and even potentially tar your opponent as being supported by AIPAC.
1: Right. Well, to that point, the next big test of this coming up is next week in Michigan, the Democratic primary for the Senate seat there.
2: Yeah, I mean, we're seeing there in Michigan a race where AIPAC is spending more money than they have ever spent before in a single race, something approaching $30 million, which they have spent supporting Haley Stevens, who is a moderate blue-collar, pro-manufacturing Democrat, a kind of old-school Michigan Democrat, who is running against Abdul El-Sayed, who is the son of Egyptian immigrants, far to the left, very opposed to U.S. aid to Israel, very vocal about what he describes as a genocide in Gaza, has really turned Israel into a kind of a central plank of his campaign there.
1: And how is Haley Stevens approaching the fact that she is getting so much support from AIPAC? Like, is she trying to run against that, given the other examples that you've laid out?
2: Yeah, no, she's taken a different approach toward AIPAC and really even toward Israel. I mean, she has criticized Netanyahu in the past, but she has embraced AIPAC. She considers herself and speaks of herself as being a proud supporter of Israel, though she's not Jewish. And if El-Sayed wins the primary, I mean, he has a chance of winning the seat in the general election in November for sure. And if he does, he'll be a sitting U.S. Democratic senator calling for the end of U.S. aid to Israel, which is definitely not something we've ever seen before. So AIPAC is really at a crossroads right now. You know, and the reality is that the way things are moving right now in American politics, if they want to remain relevant, AIPAC may not really have a choice. Because this same shift that we've been talking about on the left is also happening, albeit a lot more slowly and with very different dynamics on the right. It is not hard to imagine that in the future, there could be a race with two candidates who are both critics of Israel. And AIPAC is going to have to, if it wants to remain relevant, is going to have to reconsider what it means to be pro-Israel.
1: Jonathan Mahler, thank you so much.
2: Thank you for having me.
1: This week, President Trump appeared to lose his patience with Israel and its leader, Benjamin Netanyahu, who met with the president at the White House on Tuesday. Ahead of that meeting, Trump told reporters that without his support for the war against Iran, Israel would not have survived. If I didn't get involved, Trump claimed, Israel would have been terminated.
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1: 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I'm Rachel Abrams. 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

That's Ledson Marsh, recorded by Bernie Krause. 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
4: 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On today's show, we're going outside of the studio and traveling back in time to 2024 for our first Sights and Sounds After Dark live event. Writers Nazila Jameson, Norma Smith, and Samiko Sawson shared really, really, really good love poems and love stories, and B. DeVoe delivered beautiful, beautiful music. Then I chat with the lead vocalist for the band Electric X, which is our very own KALW announcer, Tariq Ansari. And so basically it's kind of like, I guess, like, you know, when love goes wrong, you can still make good songs. Yeah, something like that. Tariq is looking at me right now. Today's theme is all about love. That's all coming up. But first, this news update from the BBC.

0: BBC News with Fiona MacDonald. President Trump says his administration is looking at ways to set controls on artificial intelligence. His comment comes after OpenAI disclosed that a rogue ChatGPT agent's attack on another AI company 2 weeks ago wasn't the only one. Here's Mimi Swaby.
1: Hugging Face, which is like an app store for AI tools, was thought to be the only victim. But OpenAI now admits its bot also hacked several other unnamed so-called publicly available services after finding the logins online. Speaking to reporters, President Trump said that whilst looking into AI controls, his administration had to ensure that the US maintained its lead over China in AI development. He emphasised how important it was.
0: The president of football's world governing body says his proposed part sale of the World Cup is just that, a proposal. Gianni Infantino said the idea was now out for consultation, though national football associations have until mid-September to decide. Here's our sports correspondent, Patrick Geary.
2: The European governing body UEFA said there was a significant and growing opposition to FIFA's proposal, and it will hold an emergency meeting tomorrow. It represents some of the richest and most successful football nations, but in total they number only a quarter of FIFA's membership. And while the confederations, which represent Asia, North and Central America and the Caribbean, have also expressed concern at FIFA's plan, it is likely to have support. That is because FIFA say all 211 of its members will get an upfront payment of £15 million to grow the game in their territories, with the potential of more to come.
0: The chairman of a US Senate committee questioning the former White House chief medical adviser Anthony Fauci says it will vote on holding him in contempt. Dr. Fauci refused to answer more than 90 questions during a combative hearing into the origins of COVID. Here's part of the exchange with Senator Josh Hawley.
3: What day of the week is it today?
4: On the advice of counsel, I respectfully decline to answer based upon my rights under the Fifth Amendment to the Constitution.
3: What color tie are you wearing?
4: On the advice of counsel.
0: His refusals infuriated the committee's Republican chairman, Rand Paul, who said the contempt vote would take place next week. Mr. Paul has long accused Dr. Fauci of trying to cover up the origin of the coronavirus and of funding research at a lab in Wuhan in China. Dr. Fauci has denied both accusations. The mayor of the Ukrainian capital, Kiev, says the city is coming under Russian ballistic missile attack. Vitaly Klitschko said fires had broken out in two districts and warned people to keep cover. The latest reports from Ukraine's Air Force suggest waves of drones are also targeting other regions. World News from the BBC. The US Federal Reserve has left interest rates unchanged for a fifth time in a row. The chairman of the Federal Reserve, Kevin Warsh, had this to say.
5: The economy is showing impressive resilience. Even with recent shocks, the trends are positive and reveal solid growth. Job gains have kept pace with the workforce, and the unemployment rate has changed little. Inflation remains elevated relative to the committee's 2% goal. The committee remains resolute. You've heard this before, but we will deliver price stability.
0: The former Brazilian president Jair Bolsonaro has denied authorizing the use of his image and voice for an AI-generated video in which he was seen endorsing his son's candidacy in October's presidential election. The clip was screened at an event on Saturday as Flávio Bolsonaro officially launched his bid. Bolsonaro Sr. is barred from making public statements as he serves a 27-year sentence under house arrest for plotting a coup after losing office in 2022. The Supreme Court has demanded an explanation. The man convicted of attempting to murder the author Salman Rushdie in 2022 has been found guilty on federal terrorism charges. Hadi Matar is already serving a 25-year state prison sentence for the attack at an arts institute in New York State. The federal conviction carries a potential life sentence. Rushdie was stabbed multiple times and lost the use of one eye in the attack. Giving evidence in court, Rushdie said the knife had been 1 millimetre from his brain. Experts in northern Bulgaria say record low water levels in the Danube River have exposed the remains of a mammoth. They recognised a lower jaw, two tusks and possibly a mammoth rib, which were discovered by a local resident. The remains will be removed for further examination. BBC News.
6: Welcome back to the Sights and Sounds show with me, Janae Darden. I hope you're in the mood for some love and romance, because today we're going to travel back in time to February 2024 for our first Sights and Sounds After Dark event. You'll hear poetry and music about young love, elderly love, love when one is ill, love that didn't work, and paranormal erotic love with a dead character who has wings. Yeah, so our fabulous lineup of local poets and writers were Nazila Jameson, Norma Smith, and Samiko Sawson. And B. DeVoe blessed us with beautiful acoustic melodies. This all took place at our event space in downtown San Francisco at 220 Montgomery in front of a live audience. Now, just to warn you, this episode is for more mature adult listeners. There'll be themes of sex and drugs mentioned. So, yeah, so just keep that in mind and take a listen and enjoy. Nazila Jameson. Some of y'all probably have heard of Naz. Naz is an excellent host. I'm actually kind of shaking because she's like such a bomb host. And she's a poet, a slam poet, an author, a comedian. She got jokes, vocalist, MC. Her first book of poetry, which I love, is Evolutionary Heart. And it was released under what was then Nomadic Press, as Nomadic Press has with the ancestors. But now we're under Black Lawrence Press, so you can get her book there. It's really, really good. And in her spare time, she enjoys writing horror, screenplays, and saving the day. She hosts this awesome virtual open mic every first and third Fridays on Zoom, so y'all need to check that out. And she does, it's true, she gives the best hugs in the Bay Area, but you have to ask, because we practice consent around here before you get a hug. So, ladies, gentlemen, and fabulous people, come up, Nas.
7: I told Janae I was bringing love poems. However, you know that there's all different sorts of love poems. So we're going to do some exploring this evening. This here is a love poem because you know it's Black History Month. And you know I'm Black. Oh, and you didn't notice I'm Black. And this is a love poem to Black people. This is called Be Black With Me. Be Black With Me. Close your eyes and smell the collard greens wafting in the kitchen breeze. 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Come, be black with me. Let's run fast and dance to the beat. 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Let us be black together. Weather storms as if we are human umbrellas. Fight systemic oppression like MMA champs. Choose to ignore the microaggressions in favor of winning the war. They will wrap their racism in transparent gift paper. Lynch us with condescension instead of rope. Ignite gaslights for us to see by and attempt to camouflage our righteous anger. But we'll be black, inevitable as shadows, timeless as a moonless night, both co-conspirators and witnesses. We must keep each other sane in the midst of the madness they have made. All sorts of love poems. So this is a love poem to the brokenhearted. Who brokenhearted up in here? Why y'all all shy about it? You better be proud. That means we tough. We got claws. Rawr. Okay, this is called Alchemy. And when he breaks you, this time, like a brittle riding crop across the back of a wild old beaten horse, pick up the pieces of your liberty and run. When he shatters the transparent, fragile parts of you, which make you open to love and beautiful tragedy, toss the shards high into the air of your darkest night and call them stars. When he dashes your hopes into splinters, sweep them into a pile, pretend they are feathers and glue them to your back. When he fractures your essential boundaries and devotion, mosaic your heart into an exquisitely compelling living sculpture. And when he breaks you, again, this one last time, realize you are whole even when broken. You are a perfect jigsaw puzzle, not a pretty framed destructible picture. gather and recreate yourself defiantly new. I don't know this person anymore. I wish them well. This is a love poem to the past. It's called Rehab. The last time I saw you, you had no upper teeth. The area flat between your lips and your veiny lower nostrils. It was only that one day, for no other reason except that you laughed. Your amusement park mouth gaped to reveal an entire missing roller coaster track. Looked like you spit out your ivory parts and sold them as crack to random passers-by, because you were always a shady drug dealer. Quite unlike the first time I saw you, when your smile sucked me in like wood smoke, burned into my retinas, ignited my dreams, two neat rows of ecstasy tabs addicting my pill-popping heart. Too bad your life is a dirty spoon you spit into and shot yourself up and away. I imagine empty vials and bottles rattle around inside your hollow medicine chest when you throw back your head and laugh. When I asked, what happened to your smile? You told me you were robbed. I think you torched it getting high. You are a sobering carnival attraction. I am in permanent recovery. You are the phantom menace who chases me in my infrequent drunken nightmares, a toothless shadow threatening to devour me, but always 12 steps behind. So it's still Black History Month. It didn't go away the last 5-6 minutes. This is a poem. This is my love poem to Black girls. This is a poem to my mirror. To the chocolate kiss melting on the hot summer sidewalk. Because he claimed to love Neapolitan, but his favorite flavor was not you. For mocha ice cream dripping sadly over the edge of the tub. Because he only f***ed you late night and never called again. For when he rejected your well done because you could not be rare and bloody enough. For shelves full of dusty tins of rich cocoa and waiting lists for butterscotch and vanilla extract. For you, Black girl, crying inside because he told you he prefers Jewish girls because they smell like strawberries. Standing outside of his life because you weren't pretty enough to take home to his color-struck mother. For you, mahogany, ebony, onyx, panther, you are the foundation upon which galaxies are suspended. Sun swallower and color fusion, initiation and conclusion of everything. Omnipotence is no consolation, will not save you from the tower of loneliness you have come to call home. But go on. 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Wrap yourself in molten lava and be a volcano. Be the universe. Encompass the world. And let that tide you over for now. I loved somebody one time. I have not always been a bitter so. Here is a love poem. This is called Still Always. I still write you love poems, still intoxicated into streams of consciousness by the sounds of your exhale or your bare footsteps padding into the carpeted room. Your laughter incites me to haiku or tanka. I want to compose lyrics to the rhythm of your baritone murmurs, a multitude of metaphors solely inspired by your stalwart stride. You are a living, breathing writing prompt. All sentiments are not born into words. I hold my breath when you hug me to contain the sonnets in my chest, swallow verses and stanzas as to not spit adoration all over you and myself. I pen poetic praise with my fingertips on your back, with my lips on your body, never knowing if you hear me enough. Some poetry writes itself. I am merely a conduit, here to document an inadequate portion of your divine magic and the effect it has gratefully had on my heart. Only God will ever read this entire volume of love poems for you. I just want you to know I still write them. In notebooks and computer apps, in my brain and my blood cells, for you and for myself, they go on in perpetuity, as does love, and as do you. So this is my last piece, and it's for the lover I've had since I've been in California. So this is my love poem to Oakland. Oakland is your cousin's good-natured kind of ghetto crackhead girlfriend. The one he cheats on all the others with in between violent breakups and smoldering makeups. The one who's your favorite, making you something to eat because y'all were both up at 3 a.m. because neither of y'all could sleep. Oakland offers you a hit off her pipe. You shake your head. She giggles. Baby, this is just some weed. I'm about to take my to bed. You doze off on the love seat, dreams filled with staccato gunshots and circle eights and side street intersections. Oakland doesn't mean to be a existence has brought her down. That'll happen after a while to predominantly brown folks. She loves to kick it with big spenders and those who like to build. Her aspirations are Brooklyn size. Her suitors come and go. Your cousin doesn't care because half the time he doesn't know. Her glittering gold grin glinting off her tears like Lake Merritt in the sunshine, blinding everyone to her own loneliness and despair, finding love at the liquor store in a pack of top ramen and some cheap beer. Oakland will rip off her wig and snatch out her earrings just so she can have your back. What she lacks in table manners, she makes up for in leonine protection, still searching for her place in this world, still hoping for inexpensive affection. Oakland will pick your daughter up from jail where your ass sits arrested at 4 a.m. Oakland can't afford your bail, but she'll try her best to secure you a street loan. And well, she might have to sell all your while you're gone, but you'll forgive her. She'll soon be coming around the corner in your cousin's beat-up scraper, bringing blunts and smiles and hugs and all the other comforts of home. Thank you.
6: Ooh, I love an Oakland poem in San Francisco. That's so Oakland to do an Oakland poem in San Francisco. Shout out to the folks from Oakland. I'm from East Oakland, so that, yes, Oakland in the house. Give it up for Nas. I told y'all she was dope. Everybody on here is dope. So next up, somebody else who I know, because we were all under Nomadic Press, is Norma Smith. Norma Smith is a community scholar and social researcher based here in the Bay. She was born in Detroit. Detroit, all right. Grew up in Fresno. And she has worked as a journalist and editor, and her writing has been published in scholarly, literary, and political journals. Her first book of poems, Home Remedy, you can get from Black Lawrence Press, and it's also a great book as well. And I'm so happy she's here. Y'all give it up for Norma Smith.
8: So you'll see how these are love poems, or prose pieces, actually. Silence, a personal history. It's 5:28 a.m. I am struggling to arrive at my makeshift desk. The clutter welcomes and repels me. Clumps of soggy Kleenex litter the surface. The wastebasket just beyond reach. Coffee steams close at hand in a mug sporting the logo of a neighborhood bookstore that closed 2 years ago, well before the pandemic gripped us. I'm not usually late for deadlines. My dog has been needy. I did not make all the phone calls to politicians and potential voters that I had promised myself to make. Phone banking. Is it a delusion or a commitment to a possible future? It's a connection. Even when they hang up on you, it means they are responding to something they hear you say. This week has kept me not so much silent as muttering under my breath, unintelligible. Complicated dreams wake me and force me toward the flimsy wooden platform where my laptop rests. The chair wraps its arms around my waist and promises to hold me until I have finished a second draft. The desk and chair chorus, "Sit still with us and write." The universe and my words are going to hell holding hands, leaning against each other, but failing to hold each other up. We smolder in parallel, sometimes overlapping infernos. I know my perdition might look like greener grass from someone else's perspective. I discovered as a very young child the power of words and stopped using them out loud. My grandmother's severe command, "Don't contradict me," taught me that any question I might formulate constituted a challenge to her authority, punishable by what? I didn't want to find out. This made it impossible to speak. It took me years of effort to learn to talk. I stay with my partner in his early dementia, remain present with him as his cognition dulls. Dan and I live pretty well together, often silent, as his loss of short-term memory, his loss of hearing, and my surprising accumulation of patience permeate our time together. His memory may be out of order, but his hand still knows the exact spot at the small of my back where it first touched me. One evening 2 years ago, Dan called me 3 times in 15 minutes to ask what time I was coming over. That was when I started spending 3 or 4 nights each week with him instead of 2 or 3. When COVID-19 came into our lives, it was clear that I should just move in with him, to cook so he wouldn't be tempted to go out for meals, to make small and smaller talk so he would have company besides whatever was going on, ever more haltingly, perhaps, in his own head. I have been camping out in his house since mid-March. Since mid-July, we have spent most of our time inside, out of the smoky air as California burns around us. We open the windows when we can. We walk in the neighborhood when we can. I wish I were hanging out with my 3-year-old granddaughter as she hones her language. Before the plague, I would pass at least 2 afternoons every week with her. After the pandemic arrived, we would meet up at the Berkeley Marina or some other outdoor windy place to fly kites or hike. Since the smoke, I have visited her inside her house 2 times. I want to guard my fear, not risk passing infection in either direction. I have a strong desire to be alive in her life 10 years from now. She already confides in me her tribulations. "I'm just curious," she queries me. "Why do I have to nap at school? I'm not sleepy. I'm playish." We all have questions about the constraints demanded of us these days. I am in awe of her ability to articulate her feelings. She describes how she knows she's going to cry when she doesn't want to nap at daycare. Her daddy, an essential worker like his wife, tries to reassure her. "That happens to me too. My stomach hurts when I'm worried." She corrects him. "It doesn't hurt. I just feel the crying coming up, starting in my belly." I am doing what I can to keep Dan going for as long as possible. I continue in his house, apportioning his pills and being sure he takes them, making doctor's appointments for him and driving him to them, taking him to the emergency room when he develops a painful condition linked to his inability to remember to perform crucial bodily functions. The house is quiet by the end of the day, as our adjacent abysses darken around us and soften. Talk falls away. Just before dawn, I return to my desk.
6: Thank you, Norma, for that. We have, I'm so excited about this lineup that we have tonight because we just have some awesome people. And this person that's sitting in a chair with the guitar, I heard them perform a few years ago at New Parish in Oakland. I think that's, yeah. And they were just, and so I was like, if I ever do a live show, I want this person to perform. And so the Lord heard me. And so I'm so happy that B. DeVoe, who is 23 years old and like on fire, is a non-binary neo-soul artist and composer hailing from my town, the town, Oakland, California. And they've been surrounded by art and vibrancy from a young age. They still young, so. But they've been surrounded by art and vibrancy practically their whole lives. So get ready to get drifted away in the sounds of B. DeVoe.
9: Thank you. Hello, hello. This is a song that I wrote in 2020, and it's called Believe in Love. This is a song that was really like birthed from a place of me hearing about my like close friend's love story and just hearing about how she felt about him. And I don't know, I had like a Stevie Wonder moment. I was like, I want to write a beautiful love song. And this is what came out of it. This is called Believe in Love.

Thank you. I'm guessing y'all can hear me, right? All right. Thank you so much. This next song is called Dear B. This is a song that really I wrote for myself, turning 23. My mom told me to write myself a letter. And instead of doing, well, I actually wrote myself a letter too. But I was like, okay, but let me write myself a song, you know, because I feel like a lot of the time I'm trying to encompass life and find a way to reflect with my music. And I was like, okay, but let's reflect on, like, you know, what's happened in the past 23 years. And so this song is just about that and basically creating a safe space for yourself and loving yourself enough to, you know, provide that solace and solitude. I hope you enjoy.

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I appreciate it. This song is called I Didn't Ask For This, and it kind of encompasses, you know, when you fall in love and you didn't plan on it, nor did you ask for it. You know, you didn't really plan on this person coming into your life and, you know, changing your whole perspective. And I actually wrote this when I was like 16 or 17. So it's kind of funny. And I love it. I'm just still going to sing it, you know, probably till I'm like at least 30. So I hope you enjoy. I mean, because songs get old. Okay, I'm just saying, you know, you get sick of singing them, but I hope you enjoy.

0: Thank you so much.
1: Okay. Y'all keep it going. Keep it going for Dee Dimone. So, y'all good? Y'all still with me? Yeah, y'all still feeling good? All right. And coming up next is someone who I just really respect and who has been a part of the literary community here for a long time. Sumiko Sawson is the author of the Bram Stoker nominated The Rat King, a book of dark poetry, and an award-winning author of Afro-Surrealist and multicultural sci-fi and horror, whose sequel to Happiness and Other Diseases, Somnali, which they're going to read from tonight, is available on Mocha Memoirs Press, and you can find them on SumikoSawson.com. And when you go to KLW.org, we'll have links to everybody's works and websites and stuff. So, bring it up, give it up for Sumiko.
0: Okay, this is a little later. A little later, a little smuttier too. Comfort. So now this is complicated because he literally is dead, but that's okay. It's a paranormal romance, and you know, they're still together because hey. Comfort. For the first time in 3 years, he slept with Charlotte in his arms. It was strange to be asleep and dreaming of sleep, but it seemed that both of them were doing so. He was on his side, leaning slightly backwards, with her body partially covering his. She was leaning on one side with her face buried in his chest. One of his arms was wrapped around her hip and with his hand over the small of her back. The other arm was over her back, with his fingers buried in her hair. He could feel her breath against his skin, soft and steady. He loved the weight of her pressing against him. He pulled her closer up against him and covered her face in kisses until she awakened. "Charlotte, I," he began to speak, but his voice was choked with tears. "Shh," she said, kissing his lips. "At last, you're here. I've waited for so long." She was the same old Charlotte, loving, but never too gentle. Her tender kisses gave way to rough, hungry nibbles. She shoved him over onto his back, holding him down so she could taste him. He gasped when she bit his lip. He returned her kisses with the heat of desperation, fearing they would be the last kisses. His body responded to her as if his world was one that might never include kisses again. Their hands and fingers found all of the secret places that had been lost to them. Their bodies told the story of need, loss, and separation. She threw her arms around him and her fingers stroked his feathers. Sorry, he has feathers. He's been dead for a while. So he's got these black, like, cool wings. See, wait, there you go. She stopped kissing him and said his name, her face against his neck, Flynn. She broke free from his embrace and looked at him. "Your tattoo is stunning. You are so beautiful. I want to remember everything. So when I wake, I can draw you. Show me all of you." So they can only see each other in dreams. It's kind of like if you're old, you remember Lady Hawk or whatever. Her touch was delicious. She ran her fingers up his calf, tracing the line of the snake tattoo. She put her hand on his leg, touching and caressing the sensitive skin of his inner thigh. He rolled forward a little so she could see the part of the tattoo that ran from the back of his leg. He felt her finger running along the curve at the bottom of his buttock, and she followed the tattoo back over his hip and up the side of his waist. Her fingers poked and prodded at the slightly raised flesh over his chest. She stroked his skin until she reached the opposite end of the tattoo. Where it ended, she could see the snake's head curled down just under his collarbone. Charlotte kissed him in the crook of his neck. Her lips and tongue traced the spots where her fingers had been. He shuddered, and his wings began to flutter in response. He pulled her closer. He was afraid he would awaken and she would be gone. "I didn't think I was going to see you again," he said. "Your family told me that I wouldn't see you for a very long time. I've been staying with them, you know." They were in bed. Flynn sat up and let his legs hang over the edge so that she could straddle him. She sat on him, facing him with her legs bent at the knee. For the first time since he gained them, his wings were unfettered. He felt them stretch to either side, caressed by the air. They didn't hurt any longer. His other hand explored her body, taking note of the changes caused by 3 years of time and 9 months of pregnancy. All right, she had a baby while he was dead. She wrapped her legs around his waist, whispered into his ear, "Pick me up, love." He didn't think he would be strong enough to do it, but he obeyed her command. He was surprised to find this was something he could do now quite easily. He wasn't human anymore. He put both of his arms around her, pulling her against him so she wouldn't slide down. To be stronger than her, to hold her like this was so strange, so very different for him. It was exciting to think about having so much more power and willingly relinquishing it to her.
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2: 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And that music you hear is from the local band Electric X. The three band members create music that is a blend of indie rock, electronica, new wave, and other genres. Their album, Analog Therapy, was recorded live in studio. Tariq Ansari is the lead vocalist of Electric X. And if his name sounds familiar, that's because, yes, he is one of KLW's awesome announcers, and he's actually doing announcing right now. But in this interview, Tariq is in rock star mode. And I spoke with Tariq about his album back in April of 2026. Take a listen. Okay, so you're part of this band, Electronic X, which includes your bandmates. Is it Benham the Venom, Barabati?
4: Yes.
2: Okay, and Benham?
4: Yes, Benham the Venom, Barabati, yeah.
2: Okay, that's the name. The name got a beat to it. All right, so he's on drums. Mark Hernandez is on bass. And you, Tariq?
4: Yes.
2: Are on vocals. Okay, so how did y'all get together?
4: Yeah.
2: How did y'all form this band? Tell us.
4: It was weird. It was before I even moved to San Francisco. I saw a Craigslist ad that said, "Hey, I like music. I'm not great at it, but if you're like me, let's all get in a room and find out what we play." And as a gentleman named Trevor, we all got into a room, and then I just got on the keyboards and went, "Ah, da, da, da, da, da, da." And they're like, "Okay, you're the singer." I'm like,
2: "What?"
4: I'd never done it before. That was it. And then Mark just started playing some bass, even though he usually plays guitar. A few other guys were like, "Ah, we're not into this," and they just didn't come back next time. And then a year later, Benham, we were looking for a drummer. Benham came along, and that's how we became a band. It just happened very organically, and over time, we just started feeling things out together.
2: And you guys been together since 2021?
4: Yeah, 2021, summer of 2021, when I moved out to the city.
2: That's when the magic happened. Okay, so what's the name behind Electric X?
4: So Electric from Electric X, the first word comes from a song called "Our Friends Electric" by Two Boy Army, although it's really Gary Newman. It's one of the most famous synth pop songs. It basically started synth pop in the late 70s. Always loved that song. And then X comes from the fact that a lot of music that I've lyrically been inspired by, and I'm sure the other members will say the same thing, has been from our exes. Like, I unfortunately have not a good number of exes, but some breakups that left a mark. But luckily, you know, sometimes good music comes out of that. So Electric X kind of had a ring to it, and we all really liked it. So we went with that.
2: Yeah, because I picked up on that about the exes.
4: How'd you do that?
2: Well, Tarek, I listened to your album. I was like, okay. And that's why we have clips so the folks at home or on the road, wherever they are, can get an idea of some themes in your music. So I want to play one of the songs from your album, Analog Therapy, and the song is called Go Away.

0: All right, Tark, what's the inspiration behind that song? I like it because it's upbeat, you know, but the lyrics, it sounds like it's some issues going on here, but, you know, it's electric X, so it's about the X's.
1: Yeah, thank you, Dr. Darden. You are right.
0: Hey.
1: I really have always liked songs that had a very happy sound to them, but had such sad lyrics. The Beach Boys, I think, especially Brian Wilson's songs, really hit me like that. And never going to write anything remotely close to what he did. But I went through a really difficult breakup about a year and a half ago. And especially right after, I was just really, really not in a great place. I didn't want to talk to anybody, which is weird because I'm an announcer, so I kind of have to. I didn't want to like interact. I was in a very bad place. And literally what came out was, go away, just leave me be. I think I'm going to have a heart attack, but I want to do it away from everyone. I just want to, it's very, very sad. Like I want to be alone in the corner and go away from everything that's happening, because the pain of being around people after, you know, something like the way it ended up transfixing the breakup was just too much. So when we were writing the song, the music came first, and then it just like, go away, just that came naturally. Just the feeling of, you know, it's upbeat, but the reality is much more sadder than that. And yeah, it's probably the most personal song I've ever written lyrically.
0: So, okay, I get the Electric X. So now we had analog therapy. So how does that play into the whole Electric X?
1: Yeah, it was therapy, just writing all these songs and like, you know, just even being in a band and being able to play with these amazing guys, Mark and Benham. We all write these songs together, and it was therapeutic to just do that, to get my mind off of being so, just so sad, especially early last year. And I'm sorry if you even saw that yourself working at KALW, but I was in a rough place. So that's where the therapy part comes. Analog though, we recorded this at Trackworks studio in South San Francisco with the amazing Rajiv Naidu, former professor at SF State that I had. And we recorded all on tape. Literally all of it, live in studio on tape. You would probably, the same production value as an album from the mid 70s. It was all on a tape machine from the early 70s. And we just like the idea of it's all analog, but it's also therapy. You put them together and it's like, oh, well, this, you know, has a kind of a 70s feel to it too.
0: Yeah.
1: So that's how it became analog therapy, and very therapeutic, I must say.
0: So what was it like recording in the studio onto tape, and then to us, this old machines from the 70s. I just feel like the energy in there would have been just really cool.
1: It was really cool energy. We'd recorded before at like Hyde Street on digital equipment, and even at San Francisco State, you know, so we had been in a studio before. But with tape, I mean, it's not like you can just cut release. You have to like redo the entire take, especially if you're doing the entire thing live. So we've really had to rehearse and rehearse and rehearse. And I will tell you right now, I am the worst musician in the band as far as playing ability. Mark and Benham, particularly Benham, just maestros. So every single song we've rehearsed heavily for, and we did it all, like all the backing tracks in the studio, one take each for each song in one day. So all 10 tracks, we didn't do a second take of any of them because we just, you know, we felt like we got what we wanted live the first time around.
0: Yeah.
1: And it was so fun. And it was so cool just going into the control room and hearing that tape sound, that like that little analog grittiness and just like that saturation, the tape saturation when things get really loud.
0: Yeah.
1: And I love that. And we decided like, you know what? This is how we want it to sound on Spotify. And that's how it sounds. There's very little done to the recording that we put on that tape. So what you're hearing is basically a tape, you know, the tape right there.
0: That was Tark Ansari, lead vocalist for the band Electric X. Their album is called Analog Therapy, and you can follow them online to check out one of their live shows. And we'll have a link on the Sights and Sounds page. That's all the time we have for the Sights and Sounds show with Janae Darden. Thank you to our show producer, Porfirio Rango, and our board operator / rock star, Tark Ansari. And thank you for tuning in. I hope you got all filled up with love, listening to love, good love, love that went wrong, love that went right, love that went left, love, love, love. Anyway, in other words, I hope you enjoyed the show, and we'll have another great show for you right here next Wednesday at 4 p.m. And if you can't listen live, make sure to download the show on NPR app, KLW app, Spotify, Apple, wherever you get your podcast. So anyway, until then, be good to yourselves and each other. Oh, and also too, you can listen online at KLW.org. Okay. Until then, be good to yourselves and each other. Next up is the Arts Hour from the BBC. Take care.

0: This is Sunni Khalid, a newscast editor here at KALW. 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
4: Coming up on The Arts Hour with me, Nikki Beatty, British-Argentinian actor Anya Taylor-Joy on playing a con artist in the new TV series Lucky. Supergirl, the Australian actor Millie Alcock, talks about DC's latest summer movie. Cuban artist Tania Bruguera on her conceptual and political work, and American author Dave Eggers discusses his new novel about the art world, Contraposto.
5: I wrote about art for many years, and I was a designer and illustrator here and there. And so all these ideas were sort of percolating, and maybe 15, 20 years ago, I started thinking about these two characters that embody different approaches to a life in the arts.
4: Also on the show, South Korean singer-songwriter Peggy Gu talks about becoming a superstar DJ, and I'll be talking to the Portuguese musician Ana Lua Caiano about reimagining her country's musical heritage. All that and more still to come on The Arts Hour.
6: BBC News with Fiona MacDonald. President Trump says his administration is looking at ways to set controls on artificial intelligence, but he insisted that these could not imperil America's lead over China in the race for AI hegemony. Mr. Trump's comment comes after OpenAI disclosed that a rogue ChatGPT agent's attack on another AI-related company 2 weeks ago wasn't the only one. President Trump has been reluctant to impose controls on US AI companies.
7: We're looking at controls. We're also making sure that we lead. So we're leading China in AI by a lot. China has virtually no controls. It's freewheeling a little bit. So we have to be careful in both ways. We don't want to restrict them where all of a sudden we come in second to China. Whoever wins with AI is going to win. That's how big it is. So it's bigger than the internet ever was. It's bigger than anything ever was.
6: The president of football's world governing body says his proposed part sale of the World Cup is just that, a proposal, and that it was now out for consultation. He's been criticised by three regional confederations. UEFA, which governs European football, said this showed FIFA was using the sport to enrich themselves and their friends. Here's our chief football news reporter, Simon Stone.
8: The brutal truth is that for all Gianni Infantino's statements about the amount of money that could be generated if, for instance, France, Spain and England, three of the four World Cup semi-finalists, but then you can throw Germany in there, Italy, Switzerland, who reached the quarterfinals, all these countries, if they decide that they're not going to play in the World Cup, suddenly your media offering is not looking quite as enticing to broadcasters. So that is the ultimate weapon. But that would bring with it all kinds of consequences.
6: Senator Rand Paul, the chairman of a US Senate committee questioning the former White House chief medical adviser Anthony Fauci, says it will vote on holding him in contempt. Dr. Fauci refused to answer more than 90 questions during a combative hearing into the origins of COVID and the US government's handling of the pandemic. More details from Gary O'Donoghue.
9: In an opening statement, Dr. Fauci accused Senator Paul of what he called an unhinged obsession with him. He said it pained him, after decades of cooperating with Congress, that he would not be answering questions on the advice of his lawyers. Senator Paul accuses Dr. Fauci of